That is Fiddler, Corinna Rose Logsdon Stevens. Hold on. That is Fiddler, Corinna Rose Logsdon Stevens. And she goes by the stage name of Renako. It's basically her, you know, her first name, Corinna, just rearranged some. The tune, Enough of This Way, which just struck me on such a fundamental level, honestly, because I get like that usually multiple times a day. Like, enough of this way. I've had enough of this way. I'm leaving stuff all around. Da-da-da. I'm trying to make things happen. Too many things happen in too little time, you know. The album that Enough of This Way comes from is called Little Songs. And again, it's Renako. That's R-R-I-N-A-C-O. Or just Corinna Rose Logsdon Stevens. If you can remember all of that, you can also look it up on WGDR's archive there. And Spinatron will tell you exactly who that was, if you're curious. From 2025, that was Little Songs. And then before that, here on Wood Warblers Jazz Grass, Where It's At, number 30, it is often where it's at for me to be feeling enough of this way already. Before that, I played Resilient from Rising Appalachia from their 2019 album, Ley Lines. And Maurice Turner, let's see, wait, hold on a second. Biko Cassini on percussion, Duncan Wickle on fiddle, Aruna Diara Nagoni and talking drum, and others. David Brown on the bass and baritone guitar. And then before that, Strike Not Our Brother Down from Acoustic Syndicate off their 2000 album called Crazy Little Life. Brian McMurray on the vocals and banjo. And then Fitz McMurray playing percussion and also singing. Steve McMurray playing guitar. Roger Padgett on the other guitar. Jay Sanders on the bass. And Gaines Post playing the flute. And then before that, to start the set, the all-girl Jazzgrass Akana band known as Big Richard. You can read that all the different ways that you need to. With their 2026 album, Pet, I played their take on Lori Lewis's, I think it's her song, called Millionaire. Bonnie Sims on mandolin and guitar. Joy Adams on the cello. Hazel Royer played bass and sang. And Eve Panning played the fiddle. And I've got a couple more that still qualify as the central Jazzgrass portion of this here Where It's At number 30, and then we're off into the universe of jazz, starting right here with Grammy Award winning I'm With Her from their 2025 album that did win the Grammy Award, Wild and Clear and Blue. And again, I have been waiting all this time since it was released to play this song called Ancient Light.

That's Jeremy Pelt. He plays trumpet and flugelhorn, and in 2011 released The Talented Mr. Pelt. And from that, I played Pandora's Box, because I'll tell you, the Pandora's Box is exactly where everything is at right now. You know, that's couldn't possibly sum it up any better. Jeremy Pelt, like I said, trumpet and flugelhorn, J.D. Allen on the tenor sax, Danny Grissett on piano, Dwayne Burno on the bass, Gerald Cleaver on the drums. I'm Brian Oust on the Dobbs Niles. on the knobs and dials and the keyboard and the tunes being picked out for you via the music playlist. That is Where It's At, Volume 30. Just what the heck, you know? That's what it's about. What the heck's going on? That's this whole show. And there's 29 others of them. And they all kind of could go at any time, you know? Like, they don't really age, these shows. They're made in a way, they're edited, post-produced, if you will, in a way so that all 350 shows that you can find out there on the public radio exchange should more or less sound like fresh, hopefully, or close to it. Sometimes I noticed that there were a couple of things. Anyway, if you want to listen to more Woodworlders Jazzgrass than just the show you're listening to right now, you can point your browser of choice to Jazzgrass, spelled as one word, that's Jazzgrass and Exchange, and all will be revealed. Keep the Faith was before that, from Alfonso Ponticelli off of a 2023 album called A Simple Prayer. Alfonso on the guitar and dulcimer, Anna Everling on guitar, Andrea Falcone accordion, Bob Rummage on the percussion, and the sound of jazz that's referring to there is Jazz Manouche, the Django Reinhardt, Stefan Grappelli style of jazz, acoustic, you know, acoustic stringed instrumental jazz from Western Europe. But also it's out there elsewhere, and a specific exponent of it exists in the band called Black Market Trust. And from their album, The Black Market Trust, I played Referential Integrity. And I think the song was supposed to, you know, emulate all that. I'm not sure if it got across the airwaves, but I gave it my best shot. Jeff Rydosh played lead guitar and piano, Chris Irwin on rhythm guitar, Brian Netsley on the bass, also Rob Hart on clarinet, Leah Ziegler on the violin, Gonzalo Bergara on the bandoneon, and they're from Los Angeles, California, the Black Market Trust are. Started that set with the Grammy Award-winning album Wild and Clear and Blue, the artist I'm With Her, and their song Ancient Light, Aoife O'Donovan, Sarah Jaros, and Sarah Watkins sang and played all of those things, and actually Aoife O'Donovan was singing lead. So welcome to the jazz portion proper. We're in the midst of it now. And this is Mitch Town. He plays the electric organ. And in 2025, he released his album Refuge, from which I'm going to play for you right now to continue hammering it home about where it's at for the 30th time here on Woodworlders Jazzgrass. This song is called Some Work of Noble Note May Yet Be Done.

What the World Needs Now Is Love is the name of that tune. And if it hadn't been listed as the name of that tune, I don't think I would have recognized, although I've heard versions of this song done by others. That was Artemis, and it means Goddess of the Hunt. They released an album in 2025 called Arboresque and are an all-lady jazz ensemble directed by pianist Renee Rosnes, and for this album, joined by Allison Miller on the drums, Nicole Glover on tenor saxophone, Ingrid Jensen on the trumpet, and Noriko Ueda on the bass. And this is Woodworlders Jazzgrass you're listening to. I'm Brian Oust. I am playing you songs that evoke more or less where it's at. Volume 30. Before that, Sweet Science. Speaking as a man of science myself, that's kind of what I do, at least in the summertime, is I'm an interpretive ranger for Vermont State Parks, and I believe in science. I think it's when it works, it's really, it is a sweet science. Larry Goldings released an album of that very same name, Sweet Science, in 2002. He played the organ, Peter Bernstein on guitar, Bill Stewart on the drums, and then Some Work of Noble Note May Yet Be Done to start that set from organist Mitch Town off his 2025 album Refuge, and Tetsuya Nishiyama played the guitar. Jeffrey Johnson played the drums. This here is Alexa Tarantino from her 2020 album Clarity. I'm going to continue what more or less just now became a ladies' choice set stretched across two segments, starting with Artemis there. This is Alexa Tarantino with A Unified Front.

want to thank you very much for tuning in to Wood Warblers Jazzgrass every chance that you get. I'm not quite finished here yet, but in order to get everything in, I'm here to tell you that this is Bria Schoenberg, who plays trumpet. Right there. And her album is called Brass. It was released in 2026. This tune is Of Liberty, which seemed like the right way to go out, or almost go out, of this Wood Warblers Jazzgrass, where it's at number 30. Luther Allison plays the piano there, and also a Hammond B3 periodically. Eric Wheeler on the bass. Darian Douglas, drums and percussion. And then before that, Alexa Tarantino, who plays the saxophone, had a tune called A United Front from her 2020 album, Clarity. Joe Martin on the double bass, Rudy Royston on drums, Stephen Fifke on the piano. Again, I'm Brian Oust. I'll have one more coming up for you in just a minute and 30 seconds. I'll tell you what it is when it comes around. On the guitar, hint,

Coming up next, Amethyst Kaya with Play God and Destroy the World, featuring S.G. Goodman singing, Ellen Angelico on mandolin and baritone guitar, Butch Walker on the bass, Matty Alger on drums and percussion, Amethyst Kaya on acoustic and electric guitars and lead vocals from her 2024 album, Still and Bright. I'll catch you next time, y'all. Be good to each other, you hear?

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2: 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In the last couple of weeks, we've had some famous musicians die. Maybe famous not enough for your ears, but nonetheless. One is Walt Parazier from Chicago. He was a woodwind player, so the flutes and the saxes and stuff like that. And he co-founded it and was with them until he could no longer play with them for health reasons. We also have Dee Palmer, famously of Jethro Tull for a stretch. Dee Palmer started doing arrangements all the way from their first album and continued through, and was part of the band from like the mid-70s to 1980. Dee Palmer also put out many symphonic albums leading the London Symphony Orchestra and doing the music of Jethro Tull and Genesis, Pink Floyd, Yes, Sgt. Pepper, and Queen, and other things. Dee played the portative pipe organ, a very unique instrument. It was the only one that was in existence. It was specifically made. And also other keyboards and even saxophone. Also, who passed away is David Greenslade. He was originally in the Coliseum band, the British one, and had his own solo band.
3: Here's something a little different. It's an instrumental piece, which delves a little into the world of history, and who better to tell you all about this one than that famous father of four, Lord Palmer of Clandon, who will now speak. Speak!
4: I'll tell you about the next piece of music. Now, the next piece wasn't written entirely by Jethro Tull. It was written, in the greater part, by another Englishman almost as famous, namely King Henry VIII. Now, King Henry VIII wrote two pieces of music. The first piece that he wrote was called Greensleeves, and the second piece, the piece that we're going to play now, was called Pastime with Good Company. And if you can imagine Henry VIII having a rock and roll band, it probably would have sounded just like this.

I thought the Russians must have shut it down for a minute then.

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And the sandcastle virtues are all swept away.

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And you may call your animal beast. 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Yes. Oh, to be thick.

You have been listening to, from the top of this hour, Jethro Tull with King Henry's Madrigal and Minstrel in the Gallery. Chicago with It Better End Soon, Second Movement, and Air. Jethro Tull again with No Lullaby and Thick as a Brick. Chicago with Just You and Me and Color My World, and the London Symphony Orchestra, directed by Dee Palmer, Locomotive Breath, and Aqualung. 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I'm your host and producer, Uku Mary, here on WGDR 91.1 in Plainfield, WGDH 91.7 in Hardwick, WGDR.org for the world and universe, Central Vermont Community Radio. The first hour was a tribute to the recently deceased Dee Palmer of Jethro Tull and other works, and also Walter Parazider, a co-founder and the woodwind player for Chicago. We will continue on. We will also tribute Dave Greenslade.

You have been listening to, in this hour, Greenslade with Cakewalk and Sundance, Coliseum with Lost Angeles and Rope Ladder to the Moon, Greenslade again with Pilgrim's Progress and Bedside Manners, and the London Symphony Orchestra conducted by Dee Palmer with the medley Bungle in the Jungle and Teacher. This concludes tonight's episode of Music as Art Radio. I'm your host and producer, Ukumeri, here on WGDR 91.1 Plainfield, WGDH 91.7 Hardwick, WGDR.org for the world and universe, Central Vermont Community Radio.

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Our future's in good hands with new music like that, a couple in a row, a trumpeter, preceded by a guitarist. Let's backtrack. Jared Hall from Hometown, a collection of things with Troy Roberts on sax and Ben Markley on piano. We took Step by Step with Jared Hall. Preceding that was Barry Green on guitar, SOS, his cohort, Steve Nelson on vibes. I was caught off guard because on other tracks is organist Pat Bianchi making things very well to do. And so, as we say, a couple in a row, they're both on Origin Records, just happened to be, with new music. As we're going through the tracks and the hours, and we're national, we're local here from the Desert Southwest, we're online, we're on air, Hacksaw Jazz. Here is vocalist Joe Williams.

0: Time for vocalists, and that was a new release from Marie Paula Franke and Twilight Whispers for Joni, veteran, and the late Joe Williams. Preceding that, Until I Met You or Corner Pocket, heard some Eddie Lockjaw Davis on tenor saxophone at 1985 recording.
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0: 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KMUN, Astoria, Oregon. And one of our latest, KAAD LP, 103.5 FM in Sonora, California. 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
0: And this is a new release. We go to the Hammond B3 organ, Chris Hazelton, Paris of the Plains, Hacksaw Jazz.

0: Chris Hazelden, another new release, In Rotation, and from that the track Paris of the Plains. Vibraphone and B3 in the front line, vibraphone played by Peter Schlamm with Chris Hazelden on the B3.
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0: I had this illness that really made me powerless over alcohol, and that insisted that I got drunk. And so I got drunk. It doesn't have anything to do with trying to control it. An alcoholic who picks up the first drink will pick up the second drink. I can't say to anyone, no, no, no, don't drink. But I can say that when you decide you don't want to drink, come to AA. The door to AA is always open. Alcoholics Anonymous. It works. Look us up. Check your phone book, newspaper, or AA.org.
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May sound just like an up-tempo recording of Nondescript, but there's a story to it. It's Charles Chen, a new release. He's the pianist, and he has a guitarist there named Felix Lemmerly. Now, here's the deal. The Long Way Home is a jazz piano album recorded live in New York, featuring two of the most seasoned rhythm section players in the world, bassist Bill Crow, age 98, and drummer Steve Little, 91, both still holding down a weekly residency at Small's Jazz Club. So Charles Chen and guitarist Felix Lemmerly there, and the track Squatty Roo. Now we're going to Sonny Rollins. Let's stay up-tempo and go with one of the first, if not the first, recording of Sonny Rollins. It's a Bud Powell session entitled 52nd Street Theme. Hacksaw Jazz.

Wow, 52nd Street theme with Bud Powell on the piano, a young Sonny Rollins on tenor saxophone. He was about age 18. They're about 48, 49, 1948. So on the trumpet, Fats Navarro. What a session mate to begin with. Legendary trumpet player. He died in 1950, so you get the picture. Sonny Rollins, very early days. We're going to listen to a few tracks here. Where do we begin? Well, you can just see in pictures from this era. Soon Miles Davis was to come into the picture as leader with Sonny Rollins on tenor saxophone. Sonny Rollins tenor sax, early 50s. He just had an attitude on his face in some of these snapshots taken then. A rebellion, what you might think of as the recent gangster rap hip-hop persona attitude. Signs of things to come later in the 50s and 60s. So let's stay in the early 50s for a couple.

0: Doxy, an original by Sonny Rollins, based on, we're told, Bob Carlton's 16-bar song Jada from generations before, or a generation before. This here, 1954 recording we heard with Sonny Rollins and Miles Davis. Doxy also featured Horace Silver on piano, Percy Heath on the bass, Kenny Clark on drums. We're listening to early recordings of Sonny Rollins. I don't know how this is going to work, but we need to get into a different vibe somehow. And we might try it with Claire Fisher's Salsa Picante and 2 Plus 2, Melancolico.
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0: The Vince Guaraldi Trio. We played some Vince not too long ago on the program, had a request for more, in particular, Fenwick's Farfel, Vince Piano, Eddie Duran on guitar, Dean Reilly on bass, 1956. Now, before that, we had another pianist, or another keyboardist, and his name, Claire Fisher. It's Salsa Picante 2 plus 2, his group and his singers, with what I will pronounce this time as Melancholico. From there, Claire Fisher and Salsa Picante, 2 plus 2. Program number 2206, a veteran of chill and still.
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Thad Jones on the cornet, Lust for Life, opening things for now as we listen to the 1950s and lay a foundation for the Thad Jones Mel Lewis Orchestra that we will listen to in increments. Thad Jones there on the cornet, he was the star of the Count Basie Orchestra right about that time. He was on the April in Paris sessions. He also was on the famous Chairman of the Board LP of Count Basie. As we got into the late 1950s, there was a story where the Count Basie band had a battle of the bands with the Stan Kenton Orchestra. Now, Stan Kenton's drummer at that time was a man named Mel Lewis. That drummer was equally at home in a small group as well as driving a big band. His tempo was unwavering. He could just back up anyone with that patented rhythm that he had. So he was also with the Terry Gibbs Orchestra. It was a 17-piece. That was on the Steve Allen Show, I do believe, I've been told. And let's listen to that orchestra, the Terry Gibbs Dream Band from 1959, so we get a chance to listen to Mel Lewis's drumming. And then we'll get Thad Jones and Mel Lewis together.

0: Yeah, the Back Bay Shuffle with the Dream Band of Terry Gibbs. And you get the idea. It's really swinging big band stuff. And that kind of drumming you really need to push things along. And that was the man for it, Mel Lewis, going to be the topic or half of the topic for the next one or two. So now, can you imagine the alleged battle of the bands between Count Basie's big band and Stan Kenton's big band? Again, Count Basie had a star soloist named Thad Jones on the cornet, and the Stan Kenton Orchestra had that powerhouse drummer Mel Lewis, just heard with another big band there. So can you imagine these two bands battling it out, and then the key guys getting together somehow, somewhere, getting into a conversation, Thad Jones talking to Mel Lewis, hey, you know, we could do our own big band. Let's do that one day. And it took a few years, so we get ahead to 1966. And we now are at the Village Vanguard for opening night of the Thad Jones-Mel Lewis Big Band. The date was Monday, February 7th, 1966. And just so you know, that Monday night big band policy at the Village Vanguard is still going on after 60 years. So this was opening night for the Thad Jones-Mel Lewis Big Band. MC Alan Grant of WABC-FM in New York had Mel Lewis on mic.
1: But I know that Mel Lewis is right here now because we wanted to just talk about something which I think is pretty important that Mel is pretty happy about.
2: Our big band.
1: That's a big band thing that I'm happy to say that I'll be presenting at the Village Vanguard a week from this coming Monday night. Mel, tell us something
2: February
1: about
2: the band.
1: February the 7th. I know everyone's been talking about the band in town.
2: Well, it's something the town needs, I'll tell you that. We got a fabulous big band. It's beautiful. Thad talked about it a little bit last week. I think he mentioned the brass section and the rhythm section, but he forgot to mention the saxophone section.
1: What do you tell us about that?
2: So I'll tell you who we have in the sax section. We have people like Jerome Richardson, Jerry Dodson, Joe Farrell, Pepper Adams, of course, Eddie Daniels, and then some of the brass members you mentioned last week, which is Snooky Young, Jimmy Owens, Lee Nottingham, Bob Brookmeyer.
1: I'm pretty excited about this myself because I've been to some of the rehearsals and I know what the band sounds like, and this is going to be I do hope that we can keep them there for a good period of time on Monday so that we can get something going here with a big band sound.
2: If everybody will come out and support us, you know, that's the whole thing. The town is ready for a big band. It's an exciting band. It's new. It sounds like a big band. You know, you don't hear big bands so much anymore now. You know, they don't write for big bands. Thad writes for a big band. Thad and Bob.

Thad Jones from Pontiac, Michigan, met Mel Lewis from Buffalo, New York, while playing alternate sets in the 1940s, Thad with the Count Basie Band and Mel with the Stan Kenton Band. Eventually, forming their own big band was discussed, and shortly thereafter, their ideas became a reality. Big Dipper, with the Thad Jones arrangement. Opening night, Thad Jones

Mal Lewis Big Band in February 1966. We will have a chance to put their discography under a microscope as we have their first opening night here, and so many recordings were made in studio and live on the road globally that this big band was incredible and still is in memory, in tribute, because the Vanguard Jazz Orchestra still continues, I think, under the direction of Terrell Stafford these days. But it lives on, Big Band Night at the Village Vanguard, Monday nights for 60 years now, as we say, and it all began with a recording we just heard. Going to stay with this night for one more track? Why not? I don't think we'll regret doing this. So we just heard Big Dipper. Let's go on to this very involved Once Around, another Thad Jones arrangement, as Hacksaw Jazz presents the Thad Jones Mel Lewis Jazz Orchestra.

0: Now you know how the big band sounded on opening night. Thad Jones' Mel Lewis Jazz Orchestra, a long track featuring Pepper Adams on baritone sax, Once Around.
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stay tuned to Hacksaw Jazz, national, local here from the Desert Southwest, online and on air with jazz and blues. And here's a new release. It's time to get back to our new releases. A tenor saxophonist that goes by his first name, Ardashir, his tribute to the late Cedar Walton, new release.

0: Dawn Clement. She's a vocalist and a pianist. Excellent backing group here. And that is the lead off to her Dear Ms. Deary, Dawn Clement, singing and piano, as we say, Steve Kovalchuk on guitar. On bass was John Clayton and the drummer Jeff Hamilton. A set of two, up-tempo, bouncy. Our new releases are in good hands with Sketches of Cedar, the track before that. That tenor saxophonist named Ardeshir Porkeramati, and he goes by his first name. So introducing Ardeshir is his release.
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0: And now on to a track for the Basilica in Paris, Sacré Coeur, with Phil Woods on alto sax with strings and things. And
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0: Our travel log as far apart as Stockholm and Paris for that last set. That was the dream session of Eddie Henderson trumpet, George Coleman, on tenor saxophone. We had a vibraphonist in there, too, named Joe Locke, with dear old Stockholm. And before that, Phil Woods on alto sax, quite an ambitious project he did in the mid-70s, then called the New Phil Woods Album, with strings and orchestrations. That for the Paris Basilica Sacré-Cœur. Program number 2206, Luxuriating Together.
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2: Welcome to another edition of Baroque and Beyond. This is show 716. It's the first hour. We'll kick off with a piano and violin concerto. So this is not a Symphonia Concertante. This is a just concerto, but there's two solos. One is piano and one is violin. It was composed by Johann Nepomuk Hummel. He lived from 1778 to 1837. This particular piece is performed by Alexander Trostianski playing the violin, Polina Ozetinskaya playing the piano, with the Russian Philharmonic Orchestra conducted by Gregory Rose. Again, this is a unique concerto or uncommon concerto for both violin and piano, Opus 17, Johann Nepomuk Hummel.

You're listening to Baroque and Beyond. It's the first hour of show 716. We just heard the Piano and Violin Concerto, Opus 17, composed by Johann Nepomuk Hummel. He lived from 1778 to 1837. We will finish the hour with a cello concerto by Carl Stamitz. This is his Concerto No. 1 in G major. It's performed by Christian Benda playing the cello with the Prague Chamber Orchestra, and this was recorded in Prague in January 1993. It's released by Naxos Records. After this, there's another entire hour of Baroque and Beyond, so stay tuned.

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If you like listening to the show, even if you don't like listening to me, if you like listening to the music, you need to support classical music. If people don't buy CDs, if people don't go to concerts, if people don't hear their local symphony, even the high school symphony, if people don't pay attention to the music, it will disappear. I recently went to Barnes & Noble in Madison at the Easttown Mall. I was able to find one CD. A lot of CDs there, just weren't any classical CDs. So it's not easily available on the shelf anymore. You have to go out and look for it. On that note, let's go back in time. So Antonio Salieri lived from 1750 to 1825. Pietro Antonio Locatelli lived from 1695 to 1764. So almost 100 years before Salieri, very much in the Baroque era. This is one of his concerto grossos. This is the Concerto Grosso in F major, Opus 7, number 4. Igor Ruhadze is playing the first violin and leading the Ensemble Violini Capriziosi. This was released as part of a collection of Locatelli's works back in 2015. Again, Concerto Grosso in F major, Opus 7, number 4, by Pietro Antonio Locatelli.

We'll finish this week of Baroque and Beyond with a concerto for two horns by a composer that you've never heard of. His name is Francis Xavier Pokorny, and he was born in 1729 in the Czech Republic, but at an early point in life, he moved to Regensburg, where he studied violin with Joseph Rippel, but he became a horn player. He composed over 100 symphonies. As many as 150 have been attributed to him, but I can't find any of them available for sale. So we'll stick with one of his double horn concertos. These are performed by Jacek Musik and Daniel Kordelewicz with the Buffalo Philharmonic Orchestra. And that'll finish this week of Baroque and Beyond.

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1: Have you read a book recently? Not only is reading a great pastime, but it can be highly beneficial for your health and well-being. Reading improves your memory and vocabulary, and can even make you more empathetic toward others. Picking up a book has also been shown to have multiple other benefits, such as relieving stress and boosting your mood. It can also improve others' perception of you. Studies have shown that reading makes you appear more cultured and interesting. Whether you prefer nonfiction or fantasy, stimulating your brain through reading is never a bad thing. It's a way to gain information and experience different kinds of people, places, and ideas. So the next time you have a minute, grab a book.
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You had so many weapons. You've held them in your hand. Your dreams are filled with images of endless one-night stands. Words and words and words you hear, and then you take a breath. Let your fingers slay them. Leave the rest bereft. You traveled north with Dobson, rode south with Pinto Bennett. Kent to Olney's Lear, there's no time for time's regret. Boots and boots and hats, you wear them all so well. You walked out of the Wild West with the ghosts of all who fell. There's guitars handed down to Ireland you've been. Piece of rope to braid your beard and old accordion. People come to see you like you've come down from the stars. They all could tell a story of who and where and what you are.

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And he also lived in Tennessee, in a cabin in the hills. His songs were always poetry, and his pen was never still. Now he stands before you, shares a crooked smile. In his hands he holds Excalibur, the greatest sword in time. It's nicked and bent and dirty, an endless life of fights. And he offers it to you, and you hold it to the light. It may have lost some glory, may have lost its shine, but you're holding Hadley's banjo. You know you can make it right. The strings and frets can be replaced, but the bones are rich and fine. It's got another

Sergio, he whispered. Sergio, it's for you. You've always known the secret. Your hands have known the truth. When you close your eyes to listen, you hold a thousand tears. That's magic in your fingers, and it's music to our ears. Love all, trust a few, do wrong to none. Hell is empty, and the devils are here. What's done cannot be undone. All's well that ends well. Love is merely madness. Thought is free, tongues in trees. Jesters do oft prove prophets.

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We miss you every day. Your laughing eyes take no guff from guys, so we're careful what we say. Come back and play and shine your ray of sunshine through this gloom.

lost its joyful beat. We try so hard, but you're the car that makes this dead complete.

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0: This is the Tom Hartman Program.
1: This is the Tom Hartman Program. I, although am Alex Lawson, filling in for Tom. It is Wednesday, June 24th. And I have been going thematically while I've been guest hosting. So today, what I want to really dig into is both how understanding our history can help us plot a future that works for all of us, and also how do we make that future that works for all of us and not just the billionaires who seem to be making the present work for just them. How do we accomplish that? And in all of those questions, I think looking at our history is a great place to start, because although imperfect for the entirety of our national life here in the United States of America, there is a dream, a kernel, a vision that is embedded that maybe we've not reached, but is important to understand and gives us a path that we can move forward in the next 250 years, not repeating what we've done, but building on what we've done, building on the successes and leaving the failures in the past. So to dig into some of our history, I've asked one of the best experts in our nation's history to join us. Liz Covart is the host of Ben Franklin's World, the podcast. She is a scholar who has done her PhD research on the creation of this nation. Liz, thank you so much for joining us on the Tom Hartman Program.
2: Thank you so much for having me. I'm looking forward to our discussion.
1: So, Liz, you heard the intro there. I'm trying to get you to answer, what do we do? Where do we go from here? As MLK put it, where do we go from here? But really, I'd love to just talk about where have we been? So can you just tell me about your research and why turning your research into a public space like a podcast is so important?
2: Yeah, so I'm a historian of early America. I actually am a political and cultural historian of the Revolution, and I looked at how the people of Albany, New York became first British, then American people in early America. And really, I think this all goes back to my upbringing in New Hampshire, the first in the nation primary, where I think as a youth, even, I saw the polarization of our country. And so I like to look at communities that are very disparate, but somehow find unity and come together. And I think history is really helpful for that and really helpful in our own moment to find out what makes Americans Americans and what it is that we can unite us. The downside of my answer to this question is that 9 times out of 10, it really does seem to be war that brings us together. You know, especially if you look at the divisive times of the New Deal, it's World War II. If you look at the divisive times before the Civil War, it's a Civil War and then Reconstruction that starts to heal the nation and bring it back together. And it was the Revolution, and after the Revolution that brought people together as well. And even those first historians after the Revolution, they're using history, our early American history, as a way to bring the American people together. So history, I think, can be a unifying force as much as it can be also a divisive force.
1: So something that I spoke about yesterday at length, the theme yesterday was solidarity. And so it doesn't scare me that through adversity, solidarity grows. It is often the case. We hate war. War is bad. I pray for peace today and every day, and also recognize that the forces of war, the war pigs, the forces of greed, they're there. And pretending that there is a perfect history where everything was great is not useful. I also try to get people to understand and realize that there has been a movement for justice the entire time. So even before the creation of the United States, which, you know, codified chattel slavery, a great sin in the founding documents, there was an abolition movement that was massively powerful that did not win the day that time, but just kept growing. And so we're always standing on the shoulder and work of people who've come before us. Adversity right now feels like insurmountable. But remembering we don't have to do everything ourselves. We can build on what's come before. So tell me a little bit about why Ben Franklin's world. What is it about Ben Franklin that you think is so clarifying for our identity?
2: Sure. Well, the podcast is named Ben Franklin's World because he lived near the entirety of the 18th century. He was born in 1706, died in 1790 or 1791. And he was interested in everything. So I figured there was all topics were on the floor for covering it on the podcast, which I really like. But the more I've gotten to know Franklin through reading about him and reading his papers, He's a genuine human being. He changed his mind, especially as you were just saying on the slavery topic. He owned enslaved people. When a couple of them ran away from him in England, he did not seek them out. And then he became a proponent of the Pennsylvania Anti-Slavery Society. So he is a founder who changed his mind on that topic. But I think with Franklin, we can really see someone who was born really into nothing. He was the eighth son of a Puritan silk. His father was a silk dyer before he was a candle maker. But as you can imagine, in colonial Boston, there isn't a large call for silk dyers. So he does go into soap and candle making, which is, you know, if we look at the scale of trades, it's kind of near the bottom because you require some chemistry, but not a lot of skill. And Franklin read widely. You know, his Puritans were literate. His household was very religious. So he read a lot of religious tracts growing up. And quite famously, his parents put him in school, but had to take him out of school because they couldn't afford to keep him in school. So if we think about college tuition today, it was grammar school tuition back then. But Franklin, he ends up becoming a printer. He apprentices under his brother. He opens his own print shop. He takes his own opportunities. And if you read his autobiography, he gives himself quite a lot of praise for being a hard worker. But the truth of the matter is, he was a bit of a business genius in this area, and he was able to retire from working at the age of 42 and then devote his life to science and to politics and diplomacy. So Franklin really gives us an encapsulation of different levels of society, how it changed throughout the 18th century, what it was like to live through the American Revolution, and even the Civil War aspect of the Revolution, because he quite famously had a differing of opinion with his son William. They were best friends while William was growing up. And then after the Revolution, Franklin refused to talk to him because William remained a loyalist. And Franklin, of course, was a steadfast revolutionary. So it's through Franklin's eyes, we can see quite a bit. And that's what I like about him.
1: So what do you think Ben Franklin's grade for the first 250 years of the American experiment would be?
2: You know, Franklin would be the first to admit that he wasn't a perfect person. And I don't expect any of the founders didn't expect hills and valleys in periods of decline and periods of growth in the nation's history. I think he would be surprised at how lax we've become as a people in fighting for our democracy and in trying to sustain institutions that are there to, you know, speak for us as the people. We've kind of abdicated our responsibility and our voice in a lot of ways. And I think Franklin, you know, when he famously replied to Elizabeth Willing Powell's question about what kind of government do we have after the Constitutional Convention, he came out and he said, a democracy if we can keep it. And I think he'd be looking at this quote now, you know, saying, okay, it's a democracy, but what are we doing to keep it?
1: Liz, I think that that is a really important quote to end on here, because that is how we plot the next 250 years as we work together to keep the democracy, to revitalize the democracy, recognizing peaks and valleys, recognizing the imperfection of everything. And that includes the United States of America. But the democratic ideals that Ben Franklin fought for are worth keeping. Joining us on the Tom Hartman Program, I'm Alex Lawson. We'll be right back after this quick break.
2: Bye-bye.
0: You're listening to Tom Hartman.

Welcome to Tom Hartmann University Book Club. We're reading today from What Would Jefferson Do? A Return to Democracy. I'm on page 109. The title of the chapter is Myths About Democracy in America. Myth: left to themselves, people would drain the treasury. Reality: they haven't. To the contrary, conservative administrations have. Conservatives are aggressively promoting the idea that democracy is doomed and should be replaced by an aristocracy of large corporations who already largely control the Republican Party because, they say, people are fundamentally lazy and will drain the treasury, simply voting themselves unlimited welfare benefits. This is a slur that is particularly directed against people of color by conservatives in the United States. This myth is especially ironic since the irresponsible fiscal policies of conservative presidents Reagan, George H.W., and George W. Bush mostly created today's budget deficits. Numerous conservative websites promote this myth by quoting Alexander Fraser Tytler, 1747 to 1813, a politician and historian, who allegedly wrote in 1776, quote, "A democracy cannot exist as a permanent form of government. It can only exist until the voters discover that they can vote themselves largesse from the public treasury. From that moment on, the majority always votes for the candidates, promising the most benefits from the public treasury, with the result that a democracy always collapses over loose fiscal policy, always followed by a dictatorship. The average age of the world's greatest civilizations has been 200 years, end of quote. Given that the USA is over 200 years old, that's a rather scary quote. The problem is that Lord Tytler had his facts wrong. At the time he wrote the statement, if he did, Bartlesby simply lists it as unverified, only one democracy had existed for more than a few decades, Athens. And its end had nothing whatsoever to do with people voting themselves benefits from the public treasury. In 1776, when the quote was supposedly written, the world's second democracy was just being birthed and wouldn't take full form for another decade, so it seems on its face nonsensical. Similarly, Tytler's description of the way nations with representative governments would fail is accurate only if you're counting those democracies that are corrupted by the wealthy and powerful to the point that they've become sham democracies and, in fact, have become feudal aristocracies where the feudal lords are the wealthy individuals or the powerful corporations. History and the experience of the world's mature democracy shows us clearly when a majority of people participate in democracy, even simply by voting for the representatives, they don't vote to steal the wealth of the nation from themselves. Another myth: liberal democratic policies are socialism. The reality? Democracy has nothing to do with collective ownership. Conservative commentators love to roll out this myth when people in a democratic society agree to tax themselves in order to provide

military with its strict rules that the highest paid may not make more than 20 times the salary of the lowest paid, its comprehensive free health care system, and its subsidized housing. Indeed, the military might qualify as the most socialist institution in our government, though I doubt they'd like to be called that by conservatives or anyone else. So why do conservatives incessantly apply this label to programs that don't match the definition? It's because the word has such a negative reputation. Socialist and communist nations have, for the most part, been conspicuous failures, killing tens of millions of dissenters in the process. This is as using the word socialist as in the old Union of Soviet Socialist Republics context. Modern democracy is not collective ownership, but a political system in which the voice of the people is not only heard in government, but is the government. The means of production and distribution of goods and services, except those having to do with the commons, like fire and police, should continue to be privately owned. But just as certainly, we the people must take back ownership of our government. This will remove us from Benito Mussolini's vision of a corporate state and leave us in the radical middle place of a constitutionally limited democratic republic, a modern liberal democracy. Myth. Free markets are nature's way of making the winner fit and strong. It's Darwin. Reality. Darwin's method led to more diversity, not less. Conservative activists love to complain about the dangers associated with the concentrated power of government. Indeed, anybody who's ever spent time in the Third World, in dictatorships like the old Soviet Union, or in a repressive communist state like modern-day China, and I've worked in all three, understands how dangerous concentrated and unrestrained government power can be. The real problem, however, arises when there are gross inequalities in the size and power of different entities in a culture. This is true whether the giant party is a powerful government, a powerful corporation, or a vastly powerful individual. In any case, ordinary people can find themselves in trouble without a thing they can do about it, no matter how great the injustice. And it goes on from there. The book is What Would Jefferson Do? A Return to Democracy.

0: I'm Alex Lawson, filling in for Tom. I want to get to as many of our phone calls as we can. I want to hear from you. We can talk about anything, but today I want to talk about, I'm focusing on what our past can teach us about what kind of future that we can have. But talking, let's actually stick with that and go to Marty, who's watching on YouTube, calling from Florida. Marty, you're on the line.
1: Okay, good. I'm a senior citizen, and I was involved in the anti-Vietnam movement in the 60s, and even going that far back for pro-Palestinian statehood and rights. I think one of the important lessons we can learn is that actually those of us on the left have been right. We were against the stupid and unnecessary and illegal war in Vietnam, the same for the war in Iraq, the same for a lot of our misadventures in Latin America. We have been right on these issues, and I think it's time that we will save a lot of time and money if we actually do listen to the reasons why the left has focused on what is right, what is just, what is international law, particularly now on Palestine. It's time we hold Israel accountable. The sooner we hold them accountable, the sooner there will be peace in the Middle East. Iran is not the problem. Actually, part of the problem is what Israel is doing to the Palestinians, what Israel is doing to Lebanon. And so we hope that if we learn from the past, we know what the right directions are, and it's going to be a lot of courage to do it. But my feeling is that let's do what is right for Palestine. Let us do what's right for Iran. Let's do what's right, because ultimately we have to.
0: Marty, thank you so much for the call. And I agree, we have to do what is right for the people everywhere. And, you know, and not being flip, but the war pigs are always wrong. You can just look time and time again, focusing on

0: using war as the only tool of foreign policy has led us to a diminished place in the world. When we are doing our best, it's when we're leading through diplomacy. But really, when I think American policy just allows an ally, Israel, to do whatever they want, even when it is in violation of international laws, that cannot be a path forward. And so we need to recommit ourselves to a foreign policy based on diplomacy and peace. It's really simple. And domestically, we need to recommit ourselves on policies that are driven by justice for all, for everyone, economic justice, racial justice, environmental justice, gender justice. That is the path forward. And you're right. The left, progressives, we have been correct. And right now you're seeing that, I believe, because for too long, the Democratic Party, which has, you know, is the party on the left in our silly two-party system, has actually hewed more towards a sort of, well, let's be less bad than the Republicans. And that's not what people are looking for. You saw that yesterday in New York, and you're seeing it in election after election in this country, that the path forward is a new path forward that says, yes, we can have nice things. This is the richest country in the history of the world. Not only can we have health care for everyone in this country, you get sick, you get the care that you need. Get rid of the idea of a deductible. Those are made up terms that are just there to enrich the billionaires more. Of course, we can have health care for everyone. We can have the best health care for everyone in this country. And just a reminder, oh, how are you going to pay for it? It saves $450 billion a year, Medicare for all. So the question is, how can we afford not to? And the answer is we can't. The only path forward is us coming together, working together on policies that empower the working class and stand against the continued accumulation of wealth and power by the billionaires. But we can do it. And the key is understanding that all power resides with the people. The politicians are lent their power by the people, and it's up to us to take it back when they're not delivering what we are demanding. And we're demanding a country and a world that is governed for the majority of people, for the many and not for the few. And as imperfect as it has been, that was the guiding principle at the birth of this country, was that it would be a country that is working for the many and not just the few. Obviously, we didn't get there in one. We haven't even gotten there in 250 years, but we have another 250 years ahead of us, and we must start taking into clear focus that that's the only way forward. So I want to go to Pat in Albuquerque, New Mexico, watching on YouTube. Pat, you're on the line.
1: Hi, Alex. Hey, I'm a mid-60s boomer, lifelong Democrat. Never voted for a Republican in my life. If I was in Maine, I would, for the first time ever. But so that gives you a little idea where I'm going. I want to give you a little sense of, since I realize full well that this is absolutely the last radio show that I should listen to, especially my heart doctor would not recommend it because it raises my blood pressure. Every word that comes out of your mouth, right? So I can't remember, outside of progressives electing Trump twice, I can't remember a worse day. Dan Goldman was ousted yesterday by Smiley, this kid in New York, Smiley Mamdani, right? And Ro Khanna is endorsing Graham Platner, as Bernie is, as Tom is, as I'm sure you are. What I will tell you is, you won't hear from moderates because they don't think they can get on the air, and they know you'll get them off the air as quick as they get on, just like you will now. We could have a 2 or 3 hour conversation, and I'm more disgusted with the lunatic left, which is you, my friend.
0: Got it, Pat.
1: It's you.
0: I am not going to have a 2 hour conversation with you because we've got other callers. But thanks for calling in. And I understand that, you know, there are differences of opinion on the future path for this country. And I do think that, you know, say, take Maine. Graham Plattner is doing incredibly well with the people of Maine. That's who he's winning over. And that includes moderates. So Susan Collins, you know, for all of what she says, she's a moderate. She has lied and voted with Trump in all of his deeply unpopular policies that don't work for working people. So I think that, you know, the truth is you can look at like a governor like Abigail Spanberger, who is a moderate, and I don't agree with her on everything. She doesn't agree with me on everything. But we've worked together incredibly well in the past and will in the future as well. And what she fought for is affordable life for the American people. She fought to say, I'm going to take on Trump and challenge him. Those are the people who are winning, people who are saying we can build a better future from where we are right now. And it's guided by really simple things, incredibly popular positions like guaranteeing health care for everyone in this country, expanding Social Security by making the billionaires pay the same rate into Social Security as the rest of us. Not more, just the same rate. Just like a minimum wage worker pays in on all of their income, billionaires should pay in on all of their income as well. That is a moderate position. I've got the polling. Republicans love it. Independents love it. Democrats love it. The only people who don't love it are elites. So I think, you know, we could have a 2 hour conversation, not on the radio. And I think we'd find that, you know, we agree on a lot of things. We might disagree on some, but the main one that I'd like to point out is that this is not a left-right situation that we find ourselves in. This is a top-bottom. This is a tiny elite who are looting the country, who are taking our money out of our pockets and putting it into their offshore bank accounts. Phil, KPFK, you are on the air.
2: Alex, real simple. You need to stop working for the big boys and create your own business. Put more mom and pop on the street and on a level that you can afford to place. Mondavi in New York just did it with the food. He gave them a big building and put alternative food people. So my suggestion, juice bars, fitness centers, bike shops for sure, and get out of your car if you can, and hamburgers, and get – put, you know, help more mom and pop. So maybe your listeners can use GoFundMe. The problem is finding the space to put it in. The people that own big apartment buildings need to be just your listeners who don't have to have rent control. Trying to control this monster is pretty tough. So more mom and pop on the street. Simple as that.
0: I couldn't agree more. And I travel around this country a lot. And where I see the healthiest communities are when I look around and every business is a new name that I've never seen before. Mom and pop stores as far as the eye can see. So couldn't agree more with you there. And Phil, thank you for your call. I'm Alex Austin filling in for Tom Hartman. You're listening to the Tom Hartman program, and we'll be right back with more of the show. Give us a call.
3: Good morning. This is the Commonwealth Report, news for the public, not the powerful. You can follow us at commonwealthreport.news. Does the world still trust America? A brand new Pew Research survey of more than 42,000 people across 36 countries lands like a slap. Just 23% say they have confidence in Donald Trump's leadership of world affairs. The bigger story is reliability. In Canada, 83% called the United States a reliable partner back in 2022. Today, it's 35%. In Germany, the share who believe America even considers their interests fell from 60% to 23%. a median of 57% now view the United States unfavorably. Then favorable news dropped by double digits over the past year in places like Italy, South Korea, and Turkey. There is literally no country where opinion of Trump improved. When your closest friends stop trusting you, that isn't strength. That's a country burning down the alliances that kept it safe and prosperous for 80 years. Is Stephen Miller about to get caught? The secret Stephen Miller has buried may finally see daylight. A federal judge in Alabama now holds an FBI report handed to the Southern Poverty Law Center, the civil rights group the Trump administration indicted on fraud charges. The report reads almost word for word like a letter that conservative groups sent Miller complaining about the SPLC's hate map. Six passages match so closely they're sometimes identical. After Charlie Kirk was killed, Miller vowed to use every federal resource to, quote, identify, disrupt, dismantle, and destroy liberal activist networks. Now the SPLC's lawyers want every message between Miller and the Justice Department. When a grievance from one White House aide becomes a criminal case against his critics, that's not law enforcement. That's a hit list with a badge. Can Mamdani reshape the Democratic Party? New York City just sent a thunderclap to Washington. Every single candidate Mizoram Mamdani endorsed won their Democratic House primary, ousting two sitting members of Congress along the way. Darazala Avila Chevalier, a 32-year-old organizer, knocked out five-term incumbent Adriano Espaillat. Brad Lander unseated Dan Goldman. And Claire Valdez took an open Brooklyn and Queens seat. House Democratic leader Hakeem Jeffries campaigned hard against all of them and lost. Mamdani put it simply, quote, it's not just electing more Democrats, it's electing better Democrats. For a party that spent years chasing the center and losing, here's the lesson. When you actually fight for working people show up. Are American factories quietly bleeding jobs? Here's a number that cheerleaders won't put on television. Job cuts at American factories last month ran at their highest level since 2009, the depths of the financial crisis, leaving out only the COVID collapse. That's from S&P Global out Tuesday. Now, they'll wave around a headline manufacturing reading of 55.7 and call it a boom, but that bump came from companies stockpiling inventory, not from actual demand. Behind it, factories are shedding workers to cut costs as input prices climb. Chief Economist Chris Williamson said factory job cuts are running at the highest since 2009, if the pandemic is excluded. Lucid Motors alone just dumped about 1,500 people, 18% of its workforce. So much for the manufacturing comeback they keep promising us. It's not easy being green. Donald Trump wanted the Lincoln Memorial Reflecting Pool painted American flag blue for the country's 250th birthday. He spent more than $14 million on a no-bid contract handed to a company that does pools at his own golf club. And now that 2,028-foot pool is a glowing pond of green algae with the blue paint peeling off in sheets that tourists are tearing loose for souvenirs. Robert Reich called the mess, quote, a metaphor for Trump's many other messes. And he's right. A vanity project, rushed, overpriced, handed to a crony, and falling apart in plain sight, while the man in charge insists, everything's beautiful, America. Yeah, right. Trump, look at your reflection. But wait, there's more. So the green slime pond is winning. Trump can't fix it, can't explain it, and can't produce a single one of the so-called vandals he swears wrecked it. His solution? Surround the puddle with a military perimeter. On Tuesday, the administration rolled in chain-link fencing and brand-new artificial intelligence surveillance cameras to guard the algae. And these aren't ordinary cameras. According to TMZ, they come loaded with real-time tracking, intrusion detection, strobe lights, automated spotlights, and loud talk-down horn speakers. Picture it. You wander up to look at Lincoln, and a robot floodlight blasts you while a speaker barks orders. All to protect a pool of pea soup. Trump claims vandals carved a 300-foot gash and dumped chemicals in the water, and he's threatening 10 years in prison for anyone who touches it. They've already arrested a former Olympic canoer for putting his hand near the peeling paint. Meanwhile, when a TMZ reporter went to the Park Service for the evidence Trump promised, they couldn't back up a word of it and handed him someone else's phone number scribbled on a crumpled piece of colored paper. The pool experts TMZ hired had a simpler theory. Paint never bonded. It's self-inflicted. So the most powerful government on earth is now spending your money to put a slimy duck pond under armed guard and AI strobe lights. Congresswoman Alexandria Ocasio-Cortez summed it up best. They turned it into, quote, an actual swamp. And that's the way it is, 2026. I'm Tom Hartman.
0: We are talking the antidote to authoritarianism, which is solidarity. And here to share his perspective on what solidarity looks like and what he's seen, sometimes with me, sometimes on his own tours around the country, but a great friend of mine and the president of Social Security Works PAC, John Bowser Bauman. John, thanks for joining us on the Tom Hartman program.
4: It's great to be here, Alex, and what an interesting day we have chosen to talk about elections here on the Tom Hartman program, because today of all days, I think, is the most complex. You know, solidarity is you and I are nothing but strategic. We know that solidarity at the end of the day is going to be about coalescing behind whoever we need to coalesce behind to flip the House and hopefully the Senate and stop any further horrible legislating from happening under this Trump regime. But today is a very interesting day because the people are going to make some statements in New York, and we don't know what statements they're going to make. People are going to speak, and we'll find out what they have to say.
0: And I think what we've seen so far is that, like, a mayor like Mamdani and other left populist voices are continuing to connect with the American people who are looking for people who are willing to make their lives better, who are willing to put in the work and do the pretty simple things that people are asking for, like health care, lowering costs, and taking on Donald Trump. So I want it to be clear that solidarity has to run in all directions, right? When the American people speak, I think they should be listened to. And then we should be focused on the fact that the Trumpist regime is only powerful because of a complicit Congress that does not believe in checks and balances. So focusing on New York makes a lot of sense today. But John, you and I have traveled around the country a great deal. And both this Trump administration, last one, and in between. And I think that the feeling right now is a higher level of grassroots activism and energy than I've ever felt before in all of my years doing this. From your perspective, with more years doing this than I even, what are you feeling around the country?
4: I think that we are headed for the biggest wave that there's ever been. The only thing standing in the way of the massive wave that we're going to have is the extreme gerrymandering that's been undertaken that may lead us to a slightly lower total of flipped House seats than sometimes in the past. But that doesn't mean that it's not as big or bigger of a wave. I have never seen anything like this on the ground everywhere. And you and I both know that the results in New York are going to be interesting, but the three seats that we were initially talking about are not going to be ones that participate in flipping the House. They're all over the country, the tier one House races. The House is still going to be a little bit easier than the Senate. You know, the Senate, we're burdened with a difficult map, as often happens, because the Senate is basically the House of Lords. And I don't know, maybe it wasn't so good an idea in the first place, you know, and we're dealing with a situation where I'm in California. Right now, we have 39 million people and two senators. And as you know, Wyoming has 640,000 people and two senators. And Alaska, which I'm paying a lot of attention to, has about 700,000 people, less than 700,000 people and two senators. So this is tough stuff to overcome, for a progressive world to overcome. Maybe there shouldn't have been two Dakotas and all that. We can argue this stuff forever. But it makes the Senate harder. The House, We are going to flip the House in spite of all these roadblocks being thrown in front of us, the latest being having been the Voting Rights Act, you know, and there are a few net seats that we're going to be down because of the latest miserable Supreme Court decision. But we're still going to do this. There's going to be overwhelming turnout, in my opinion, in November. And you and I are going to be part of it. I don't know that I'm going to get to 57 different campaigns like I did in 2018, because here at the age of 78, I don't know that I am with some limited mobility. I don't know that I can do that, but I'm sure as hell going to try. So I'll get to however many I get to. And we're going to make sure that the candidates run well on senior issues, Social Security, Medicare, Medicaid, and drug prices, as you and I have done for many years now.
0: And John, I think what you said is so important for people to understand that, you know, there are deep structural factors that push against policies that work for working people. Even the setup of the Senate, which was part of a great compromise, which was put in place. You can just read the history of it. Most of Hartman's listeners know this. But really to empower the slave owners and protect the slave owners at the time. And, you know, the UK had the great idea to disempower their House of Lords, but ours is this giant anti-majoritarian institution that even then has a filibuster, which makes it even more anti-majoritarian. And those are all structural hurdles that we have to overcome. But the truth is that what, you know, Viktor Orban, who had years of autocratic rule to just grab his country and control it, control the media, took over all the institutions. But when the people show up in such great numbers, even that can be overcome. So I am always, you know, I understand people's fear about Donald Trump, trying to steal the election, putting masked ICE paramilitary forces at polling places. That's all possible. It's happened before, right? Intimidation at polling places. But when the American people stand together and raise our voices together, we can overcome all of that. And so we need the hope and we need the vision and the drive. And yes, you can put anger in there as well at the greed, malice, incompetence and corruption of the Trump regime. But solidarity is always going to win. We just can't let the corporate media slice us up and divide us. We have to remember that the corporate media is the oligarchs, is the billionaire class. So what have you seen just in the last minute here? What have you seen to indicate that we are going to? What gives you so much confidence?
4: It's really the enthusiasm factor all over the country. I mean, no one's ever seen it like this. Look at all the turnouts. You and I have been involved in all of the No Kings protests. They've just been massive. They've grown every single time. And I think all of this is going to continue to grow at the polls. I also think, you know, we have to admit a big thing, which is that.
0: John, thank you. Elections. Stick with us for this quick break.
5: Tom Hartman Program. Sure.

0: I should have recognized the music.
1: John Bowser Bauman sticking with us. Some of you may know him as Bowser from Sha Na Na. Some of you may know him from the movie Grease. Some of you may know him from the Adam Sandler Hanukkah song. I know him as my dear friend and the greatest political strategist I think exists in this country right now. That overwhelming enthusiasm, John, that you were talking about, it really has shown up in election after election after election as well. That's the part that I think is people have to understand. The Republicans are doing everything they can to cheat and steal the election right now. But election after election, the, you know, the ones that actually have happened continue to show that Democrats are willing to do whatever it takes to make their voices heard.
0: The leverage has been between 13 and 17 point pickups. You know, which have resulted in a lot of flips of state seats, unexpected flips of state seats that were last won by a Republican by 15 points. You know, and all of a sudden they went into Democratic hands. This has been happening all over the country in the strangest kinds of places. And also, you know, if the district was entirely hopeless and was a 30 point gap before, okay, so maybe the loss was 14 now. That's still a big deal. If you look at every House, U.S. House seat that's within a 15-point margin in previous elections, that's going to be a lot of pickups. One other thing I really do want to point out, because I just, you know, was, look, as a former Columbia University, you know, as a Columbia University graduate, this kind of thing tickles me. I do think we have to admit, Alex, that the thing that's really saving the country is something that you and I have fought against in some ways for our entire lives, which is we always have the feeling that, hey, we're really a small country in a small world, in a small cosmos, and there should be more unity and more uniformity across the country. And we haven't always been for states' rights and all kinds of different laws all over the place. But it is true that the fact that states run elections and the federal government doesn't is the bedrock thing that's saving us in this situation, because Donald Trump cannot get his mitts on elections. They're trying in every possible way that they can to federalize these elections, including, you know, grabbing voting machines all over. They're going to do it, but they're not going to succeed because elections are so decentralized and they're pretty much all over the country run by very devoted people who are nonpartisan, who just, you know, count votes and count them accurately, and there is such minuscule voter fraud that the claim of it is absurd. And, you know, in the end result, this is turning out to be a very important factor in the country being able to go forward without authoritarian rule. Like you said, Viktor Orban really had a shot there. He had a much better chance. That is a much less, a much more centralized country, and he couldn't rig his election. So good luck to Donald Trump. He ain't going to be able to do it either.
1: I disagree with you there. Bad luck to Donald Trump. He ain't going to be able to do it either. I agree there. And I'll do the Bowser for you, John. So on in November, I hope that we're all doing this.
0: We're listening to the Tom Hartman program.
1: We'll be right back.
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3: Our book today in the Tom Hartman Book Club is The Brainwashing of My Dad, How the Rise of the Right-Wing Media Changed a Father and Divided Our Nation, and How We Can Fight Back, by Jen Senko. This is from Chapter 6, How Talk Radio Hijacked My Dad. In 1984, Reagan was reelected in a landslide victory against liberal Democrat Walter Mondale. That year was also when everything began to change for my dad and our family. In 1984, Dad retired from his job with the federal government at age 62. Both my parents missed being near the shore, so they moved back to New Jersey and settled in Toms River, a town where there was a large retired population. Still energetic, my father got a part-time engineering job 3 or 4 days a week, necessitating a long solo commute by car. He didn't want to waste time on music while driving. He wanted to be stimulated mentally. And he discovered talk radio to keep himself company. At the time, Bob Grant was the dominant talk radio personality. Often called the father of conservative radio, Grant was an openly racist, sexist, far-right shock jock. On his WABC radio show, he referred to blacks and Hispanics as savages. He believed them to be inferior, and he once even called Martin Luther King Jr. a slimeball. With his combative and testy style, he was considered a pioneer of the talk radio format. Soon, Grant became my dad's commuting buddy. I didn't know Bob Grant from Joe Namath, but I did know I didn't care for his style of yelling at callers or hanging up on them if they disagreed with him. My mother was not a fan of Grant's either, and she delighted in telling me the story of how she ran into him one day. She was at the Ocean County Mall eatery, sitting at a table having lunch when she saw Grant walk in. She recognized him, and when he passed her table, she asked, "You're Bob Grant, aren't you?" He said, "Yes, I am." She said, "Oh, my husband likes you, but I don't." He had been walking away and turned to look back at my mother and gave a little laugh. She said she just sat there at the table and did not smile back. Gradually, it seemed my dad started becoming more agitated after listening to Bob Grant. Eventually, he became consistently more irritable, excitable, and easy to anger. Little did we know, a metamorphosis was beginning. Along with massive deregulation in the communications industry, there were several other factors that led to talk radio's explosion of popularity in the 1980s. The first was that music had moved from the AM dial to the high-fidelity sound of FM and thus left a void on the AM dial. Broadcasters realized that filling that blank airspace with mainstream news wouldn't make much money. However, entertainment made money, and talk radio was entertainment at its finest, even when it masqueraded as news coverage. Human conversation didn't benefit from high-fidelity sound the way music did, so talk radio filled the void on the AM radio waves perfectly. The second contributor to talk radio's rise was the new accessibility of satellite technology, allowing anyone to broadcast a show nationally. And the third was the fact that when 1-800 numbers became available, you could have callers call in from all over the country. These factors combined to make a pretty powerful storm. The format of talk radio was, of course, not new. The format first debuted in the 1920s, continuing with Father Charles Coughlin's controversial and anti-Semitic radio broadcasts in the 1930s. Coughlin has often been referred to as the father of hate radio, and he paved the way for all that has come in his medium. Many of the most famous conservative talk radio personalities modeled themselves after the 1950s sensation Joe Pyne. His show, It's Your Nickel, consisted of Pyne debating his opinions with people calling in. Calls often culminated with him insulting the caller to the delight of his audience. The format of talk radio evolved from there, but many of the most popular shows and hosts, including Bob Grant, Rush Limbaugh, Sean Hannity, and Glenn Beck, have stuck with the confrontational tone and high emotion interactions that these early hosts introduced. There haven't been many successful liberal talk radio hosts. Ed Schultz, Randy Rhodes, and Alan Colmes tried to make inroads, but simply failed to draw a large audience, in quotes. You may wonder why conservative talk radio programs have been so phenomenally popular while equivalent liberal shows have foundered. Aside from big money to support it, the secret seems to lie in the inflammatory approach favored by these so-called conservative hosts. Abram Brown of Forbes says of liberal talk radio shows, "It's not the same thing as a Limbaugh or a Hannity. It's more general, not really railing against the system. No one's yelling, 'We need to get rid of the Republicans. They're the worst thing that happened in this country.' But you'll hear conservative radio hosts say that about liberals on their programs." Brown makes another good point that speaks to that. Tell your audience that the mainstream media is corrupt and biased, that there's more than there's all the more reason to turn to your conservative talk radio to get the truth. Anger is a hot commodity. Finding an enemy is even hotter. Or as Ailes might say, it's the emotion, stupid. He did not actually say that. A little known but very chilling example of how powerfully influential radio can be is the 1994 Rwandan genocide, where an estimated 800,000 citizens were brutally murdered by their fellow citizens, the Hutus. This happened after an intense radio campaign that started in 1993 dehumanized and demonized one group, the Tutsis. Militia groups were formed, and police and soldiers joined them in the killing. Samantha Power, who later served as the U.S. ambassador to the United Nations, said killers often carried a machete in one hand and a transistor radio in the other hand. Dad discovers Rush Limbaugh. About a year after, or so after working part-time in his long commute, my dad officially retired. The book, The Brainwashing of My Dad by Jen Senko. The Brainwashing of My Dad.
1: I'm going to go to David, listening on the Tom Hartman app, calling from California. David, you're on the line.
4: Yeah, well, thanks, Alex. Yeah, you had a caller, and he was talking about whether or not Americans could do something to stabilize their personal economy by investing overseas. And I personally, if he gets a chance to find Ben Franklin's autobiography, he describes what it was like to be, you know, in the American Revolution, and basically the British were doing everything possible to ruin the economy and make us suffer and whip us into line. And so he goes into a lot of good examples about what people did to bond together and win the revolution. But investing in your neighbors, investing in making the local community stronger so that you're going to actually have a stability. And I'd urge people if people have got SNAP, the food stamp idea. Out here in California, we have what's called market match. You go down to the farmer's market. And that's always a wise idea because your farmers, you want to stabilize your food sources, and whatever you can do to support the farmer's market is a good idea. But market match, and you've got SNAP, you go to one of the maiden booths and you turn in your SNAP card and they give you the amount of money that you want, and then they give you an extra $10 or $20 or $30 in market match money, which means that you have better spending power. You can buy more. The farmers don't have to drive back with a half-loaded truck. They can drive back with an empty truck, and you can get better food, better quality food, plus whatnot.
1: David,
4: then, of course, another option is boycott Project 2025, boycott the Koch brothers, boycott U-Lean, that's a company that makes cardboard boxes for U-Haul, U-Lean. They're horrible people that support Donald Trump at 100%. So boycott U-Lean, boycott the Kochs.
1: David, I really appreciate the information and your idea, and I couldn't agree more that investing in your neighbor, investing in our community, investing in ourselves is actually what we need to do and build the future of independence, self-reliance, community reliance, and that there are wonderful programs like the one that you named that we should also have policy changes that make those even better. I'm going to go to Alan in Washington calling from KBCS. Alan, you're on the line. We're running out of time, so try to keep it brief, please.
5: No problem, Mike. I'm going to just offer up my disgust for the Trump administration trying to erase our history. It is such a crock of because the contributions of the people of different colors and races and ethnicities is incalculable. White men didn't just do everything. But they had help, and a lot of people are being erased by this racist administration. It's just disgusting.
1: Thank you, Alan, for that. And I will also say authoritarianism 101, folks, erase the history that doesn't empower the authoritarian. That's what they do. That's what they're doing. And I will say that it's not just Donald Trump. I think that Americans should really dig into the long history of progressive activism and of activism for justice in the entirety of our imperfect history. There have been people struggling to form that more perfect union the entire time. And we can do it when we work together, when we raise our voices together, when we remember our history and aren't scared that it's not perfect, because we look at the successes and carry those into the future, and we look at our failures and take those as opportunities to grow. I'm Alex Lawson. I'm going to be back again tomorrow. Thank you for sticking with me. Looking forward to taking your calls and talking with you tomorrow. You're listening to the Tom Hartman Program. Thanks so much.

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0: Good morning. It's Thursday, June 25th, 2026. 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
1: Program represents the views of its participants and producers.
0: This program represents...
1: What other program would I be talking about? Well, at any rate, this program presents the views of its participants, obviously us, and producers, also obviously us. It does not necessarily reflect the official opinion of WGDR, WGDH, or its licensee, Central Vermont Community Radio.
0: Oh, it damn well would. Of course, they had any common sense. Good morning, Walt.
1: Good morning, Stephen.
0: How are you doing today?
1: I'm okay so far. Obviously presenting glitches from the get-go. It's a decent morning out there. Sunny. It's supposed to be a warm day. Topping out at around 80 degrees. We'll check the complete weather at 7 a.m. That was Pink Floyd's The Wall by way of introduction. We don't need no education, and given Robert Kennedy Jr. being in charge of special education, Linda McMahon still in charge of the education department, at least what's left of it, I wouldn't worry about getting an education, kids.
0: Well,
1: none is forthcoming.
0: That and anything after post-secondary education is prohibitively expensive, so you don't need to worry about getting access to one of those.
1: Yeah, we don't know nothing, and
0: don't need to know.
1: It's going to have to be like that. But listen, it's funny. We had planned on talking about education for a while. We have guests coming in at 6:30.
0: Yes,
1: that we'll be talking about the Barry Social Club.
0: That's correct.
1: But I can't not say anything about what I this. I have to say, this is my favorite thing of the last couple of weeks.
0: This is one of your favorite things, huh?
1: That's right.
0: Where does that fit into the song?
1: It's not part of the song. This is what's called a segue.
0: Oh, okay. All right.
1: Or a bird walk or a distraction. But how can we move on without mentioning the reflecting pool?
0: I don't know how we can, but I imagine we won't, because it sounds to me like you're raising that subject.
1: Just give me a second. This is like the best kind of metaphorical description of the entire Trump administration, all of his time in office. So you know the story, of course.
0: Yeah, well, and I assume most of the listeners do that.
1: I would hope.
0: He insisted on painting the bottom of it, I don't know, baby blue or some such thing, or patriotic blue or some. And apparently hired a contractor and paid him 18 times what the project is worth, and they didn't make it stick, literally.
1: They painted the bottom of the reflecting pool what he called American flag blue. And
0: is that a color, or is that something he came up with?
1: I think it's something he came up with. And what's had a combination of things has happened since they did that. First of all, the contract. Have you seen any pictures of the contractor?
0: Yeah, I think I have.
1: It looks like a Sopranos extra.
0: And right. And I wish they didn't.
1: Yeah, right. He has an overcoat with a velvet collar. Need I say more?
0: Right.
1: But so they paint it. They pay something like $1.7 million to have a paint job done on the bottom of this. And then subsequently, within days, two things begin to happen. One of which is the slabs of paint begin peeling off and floating to the surface. The other is that there's an algae bloom in the water that's turning it green rather than blue.
0: Right. And the reason that it's turning green faster than normal, as I understand it, they don't want to take it out of the D.C. municipal supply to fill the pool, because it takes, I don't know, 157 football fields area at 18 feet deep to fill it. And so they're taking it out of some other, like, I don't know, a river flowing by. And, of course, it comes already with what you might call seeded with the stuff that makes the algae bloom. The thing that it's rich in, I guess, is phosphorus that makes it, you know, like when they have extra phosphorus in Lake Champlain, we have algae. Now it shows up in the pool because they're getting runoff contaminated water that they're using to fill it.
1: It doesn't hurt that Washington, D.C. is built on like a malarial swamp. I mean, draining the swamp would do away with the city entirely. Right. So at any rate, we have this volatile combination of things that threaten the narrative. Okay, that's what we have. So the last couple of days, he, of course, who takes absolutely no responsibility for anything he does, decides
0: and also takes credit for a lot of things he doesn't.
1: That's
0: do.
1: Exactly right. So this is the perfect vehicle for that kind of behavior. So first of all, he says that rather than cop to the fact that he, you know, hired the wrong people, you know, with no bid contract, the former friend of his. It doesn't hurt that the guy donated like $600,000 to his campaign in 2016. He can't deal with that. So he says it's been vandalized.
0: I wonder if because this guy gave whatever to his campaign, if he would choose his own heart surgeon based on how much money they gave to his campaign. It would be interesting to find out.
1: Yeah, well, at any rate, so he says, I mean, and this story, as with so many Donnie stories, evolves.
0: Right.
1: Says they cut a 100-foot, like, strip of the bottom, 100, now with a knife. I mean, think about that.
0: 100 foot by how wide?
1: Well, a knife width.
0: Oh, well, so you take a knife and you make one cut, and then you take another cut so you can remove a strip? That's what I'm trying to say. How wide is this?
1: I don't think he thought that through. I certainly didn't.
0: All right.
1: So he tells the story. It's a 100-foot, you know,
0: gash.
1: Cut.
0: Uh-huh.
1: And then the next time he tells it, it's 150 feet. It gets to be 300 feet
0: eventually. And now it's a cut from here to the moon, and you couldn't make a cut like that unless you started in the center and spiraled out, making a piece that's only a millimeter wide. But anyway, go on.
1: And no one's watching.
0: Right.
1: No one saw. He actually has the National Guard is actually guarding.
0: Well, now he has, because he has to keep these scofflaws out of there.
1: It's unbelievable. Mm-hmm. And so the immediate transition is Fox News begins blaming Democrats, either Barack Hussein Obama didn't take care of it when he was president. And last night, Laura Ingraham is making a plea. She's saying, Democrats, would you please tell people to stop doing this? Like it's suddenly everybody else's responsibility but his. So in The Atlantic, Jonathan Chait writes, never in my life have I rooted so hard for algae.
0: Well, it's not just that. How many people are rooting for the Palestinians against the Israelis? How many people are rooting for just about anybody that's against what this administration is doing somewhere else in the world?
1: Well, that was a leap, Stephen.
0: Oh, come on.
1: To be sure.
0: Anyway.
1: It takes my charming little story and puts it in a different light.
0: Back to the algae that we're rooting for.
1: So he said, in fact, I've never rooted for algae at all, yet the sight of those tiny green organisms floating in the reflecting pool, absorbing sunlight, multiplying the little hearts out, and living their best, presumably short lives, fills me with joy. and what he says is essentially a more articulate version of what I just said. Just like among Trump's many debacles, the greening of the reflecting pool is uniquely delightful. Every other Donald Trump farce contains elements of tragedy. Whatever Schadenfreude we might otherwise feel from the president's haphazard Liberation Day tariffs, cycle of threat and submission toward Iran, leavened with concern or even horror for the collateral damage. We feel bad for our country, however tremendous the content may be. The Reflecting Pool episode captures most of Trump's pathologies, corruption, incomp-

0: with these guys.
1: So somebody's leaving and he's being given additional responsibilities along with the Department of Health?
0: I don't know if anybody
1: this is news
0: leaving.
1: To me. I haven't heard this one yet.
0: So as part of the Trump administration's effort to dismantle the Department of Education, hand him this job.
1: It's to give it to someone who knows nothing about how to run it.
0: Well, that's pretty much their MO with the entire cabinet, isn't it?
1: Yeah,
0: give it to somebody who's going
1: to,
0: like, fail. So his being responsible for students with disabilities, you know, that...
1: What about presidents with disabilities?
0: Yeah. The Department of Health and Human Services, which...
1: And I wasn't referring to FDR either.
0: Well, at any rate, Kennedy has always thought that Health and Human Services should be in charge of special education because he looks upon special education as like an illness, which is precisely why anybody who is an advocate for students with disabilities is running around right now like their hair is on fire because, you know...
1: Well, apparently you're doing so because your hair's gone.
0: Well, that's another story. I sneezed and it fell out. And good thing that's why I'm doing radio instead of television. You don't have an awful lot of room to talk.
1: No, I don't.
0: So, this is causing a tremendous amount of concern among disability advocates, as I said, because special ed, as far as Kennedy is concerned, is like a health thing. So, at any rate...
1: So, if everybody was healthy, nobody would have any special ed needs? Is that his argument?
0: I don't think he... Well, as we
1: or
0: keep
1: is,
0: saying,
1: as
0: nobody,
1: he thought,
0: nobody
1: thought it
0: thinks,
1: through.
0: Yeah, yeah. Nobody thinks anything through. They just say things. So, the legality, of course, is being questioned, you know, because they do things that are not necessarily vetted by any rational laws. So people are looking into that. So at any rate, that's one thing. And the other is Linda McMahon, who has been in charge of the Department of Education. She's Secretary of Education, whose background, like the guy that did the reflecting pool, her qualifications are that she's donated like millions of dollars to Trump's reelection campaign, and she has a background in professional wrestling. Not that she was a wrestler, but she and her husband, or ex-husband now, I think, were the executives in the wrestling thing. I'm not even sure what it is. WWE, yeah, at any rate. So, I mean, this is the caliber of person who we have running education in the United States. She was delivering a speech at a so-called education summit during this past year, and she praised schools for using A1 teaching for first graders. She says that every first grader in the country deserves an A1 teacher. An A1 teacher. What was in front of her and what the discussion was about was artificial intelligence. So what she was advocating was AI teachers for first graders, thinking that she was talking about a really good teacher who would be an A1 teacher. To commemorate that event, the steak sauce people, A1, sent her a case of A1 steak sauce. you say to yourself, like,
1: So how does a gift like that get past security?
0: If security operates like everything else seems to operate in this administration, it gets by relatively easily, I would think.
1: The reason I ask is because years ago there was a young woman I was fond of who at the time was going to Georgia Tech. And You can

0: buy chocolate in bulk at the co-op, and before they break it into the little chunks that you get in the bag from the bulk bin, it starts as a 5-kilogram chunk of chocolate, which is like about a foot wide, about 16 inches long, and 2 inches thick.
1: That's a lot of chocolate.
0: So I sent her one of those as a birthday gift once. And it got stopped by security at Georgia Tech because it was so dense and so heavy, they wanted to check it out before they delivered it. So I'm just thinking, okay, so if something like that can't get past security at a college, how does a case of A1 steak sauce get past security on its way to a federal official?
1: Their marketing team sent it. They didn't fill in the
0: details. Maybe they gave them a warning it was on the way or something like that.
1: Right.
0: Know. Anyway, on with your discussion.
1: Anybody could say that. Oh, I'm sending you A1 steak sauce.
0: True. And, like, and how do they know who's on the other end of the line?
1: Dr. Evil. But at any rate, so I mean, she has like faux pas after faux pas. During a Senate budget hearing, Senator John Kennedy, you know John Kennedy, right?
0: Unfortunately,
1: yeah,
0: yes.
1: He sounds like Foghorn Leghorn. Well, I don't know. Yeah. He's a Rhodes Scholar. The dude just like talks like that. So the people in Alabama or wherever, Louisiana, they love him.
0: Yeah.
1: So he mistakenly says that spending $1.58 billion annually on low-income college programs amounts to $1 trillion over 10 years, and she failed to catch the error. You know, Jack Reed, who's a senator, I don't know from where, had to step in and correct them with the basic third-grade math. But so this is the effort – to begin with, as soon as Project 2025 came out, when he was reelected, that they want to dismantle the education department from within. It's a core part of her mandate. She joked about padlocking the Department of Education doors and carried out a mass culling of agency employees.
0: Right.
1: Now, you know, that begs 45 different questions. Like, why not just pare it down? You know, send in Elon Musk with his chainsaw. And it sounds
0: I would certainly, any bureaucracy, I think, probably has a way of swelling into an unmanageable size. So paring down, I think, is perhaps a good idea, but I wouldn't recommend a musculatological approach to it.
1: Lord. Okay. Muscular, like
0: okay,
1: muscular.
0: Well, whatever his, the chainsaw approach.
1: You know, people might understand what muscular means. At any rate, back to this, if I can. So, the administration's approach to DEI—that's diversity, equity, and inclusion—flies in the face of their even existing something like special education. Because special education is DEI. I spent 30 years of my life as a special educator, and that's the job.
0: Right.
1: DEI.
0: So what's so special about you?
1: Well, the special wasn't me. I facilitated the special.
0: I see. Okay.
1: And it's, you know, really, I think the effort was a decades-long attempt at merging special and regular education, just simply because having it be a separate thing is what the problem was from the very beginning. Trying to integrate people into regular classrooms, though, has a huge number of benefits. So at any rate, what appears to be happening is the combined effort at doing away with anything DEI in the country.
0: if I can ask just a quick, so what you're saying is the sort of the philosophy of special ed is to eliminate the need for itself. That is to integrate students that we classify as special ed students into the classroom in such a way that they don't need the special ed department. I just want to give you a minute to clarify that.
1: I think that I think that's essentially true. I think that was the vision. Mm-hmm. It worked successfully, more successfully, you know, one place than another, depending upon the support. I think that what happened, or what began to happen, is what we had feared.
0: Mm-hmm.
1: So when you begin integrating students who ordinarily, in history, were not in the same classroom, when you start integrating them back into the classroom, the advocacy that we brought was that we still need to keep the supports, although the supports might be in the form of an instructional assistant, might be in the form of classroom accommodations.
0: Mm.
1: Those supports can spread among regular ed students as well.
0: Yeah.
1: Because not every, you know, you don't have like special ed and regular ed. There's a range of mm-hmm. behaviors, and there's a range of skills both groups.
0: Is there such a thing as regular ed that includes a methodology, for lack of a better word, that eliminates the need for the department that has the special moniker?
1: I think that where I was going with this was that eventually, given particularly, I mean, I've been out of the business for like 12 years,
0: mm-hmm.
1: but given that this seemed to work pretty well, the response of administrations, you know, you got to save money.
0: Mm.
1: So, well, if Johnny and Mary are back in the regular classroom now, you don't need the instructional assistant. So funding gets cut for the support services that allow for this integration of special and regular education.
0: Mm-hmm.
1: And once you pull that, it begins not working.
0: And
1: people evaluate it by saying, well, this doesn't work.
0: And it begins to fall apart.
1: Right. And that's not because it's not a great idea. It's because all of the infrastructure that you put in place in order to make it work gets pulled out from under it. And,
0: mm-hmm.
1: and it no longer works, or it works marginally. And it's opened to a huge amount of criticism, particularly from people who didn't want it to happen to begin with.
0: Yeah.
1: So that's a little bit more of a sophisticated explanation, mm-hmm. or look at what's happening. Whereas I think that the administration, particularly Kennedy and McMahon, don't think about this. I mean, she obviously hadn't the capability of thinking about this at all.
0: Mm.
1: I mean, she can't do math.
0: Well, does she have any experience at all with education?
1: No.
0: What's her background?
1: Wrestling.
0: That's it?
1: You thought I was kidding?
0: No, I didn't say you were kidding.
1: No.
0: But I thought, you know, there must be something more to this woman other than muscles.
1: You know, there may be.
0: We haven't noticed it.
1: Well, I mean, the big qualification for any of these people is giving Trump money.
0: Is to have a lot of muscle between the ears.
1: Yeah, giving Trump money, giving Trump like unnecessary and unearned respect.
0: Right.
1: All of that.
0: Yeah.
1: So
0: if we can get back to the education piece, if I remember correctly, and I probably don't, but if I do, when I first entered school, there was no special ed. Kids who had these needs went to a different school.
1: That was special ed back in the day.
0: Well, yeah, but they didn't call it that.
1: I think that they didn't call it anything.
0: Well, okay, there's that too.
1: Yeah.
0: And at some point, people began to, staff began to appear at the school, and you began to notice that kids who had certain needs were in rooms with those, with that staff. I don't recall having any of those students actually in class with the rest of us, but I may be wrong about it. Maybe that happened later when I was getting in the upper grades and or in high school, and it just wasn't noticeable. But I do recall one particular student that I went to school with who I'm pretty sure would be classified today as ADD or something like that, who was just kind of an excitable, lively kid to me. I mean, he's just, some of my friends were more subdued and some of them were more, I don't know, outlandish. And he just seemed to be a kid who was really energetic. He wasn't a bad kid. He didn't misbehave. He wasn't always in the principal's office or anything like that. And I'm just thinking, you know, today they'd have some classification for him.
1: Maybe. I mean, they did. I mean, Asperger's syndrome was on the autistic spectrum, as it came to be known. And a few years ago, they did away with that designation.
0: Mm-hmm.
1: And
0: with autism?
1: Not with autism so much, but with that kind of, diagnosis. Asperger's syndrome kind of went out the window. And the thinking was kind of like, yeah, some people are just odd.
0: Mm-hmm.
1: and you know, not right. To be disrespectful at all, but some people are.
0: Well,
1: and I mean,
0: odd in a sense that they're different from the rest of us.
1: Yeah.
0: Odd itself is maybe a bit of a derogatory term, but
1: I don't, is it? I don't know.
0: Well, I'm learning that we use up an awful lot of vocabulary and wear it out, and we have to invent new because old vocabulary somehow or other is classified by the academics as derogatory or insulting, so we have to come up with something new.
1: Well, I mean, some of the stuff was pretty derogatory as we move forward.
0: Well, in engineering, and specifically in automotive engineering, when they talk about retarded, they're talking about timing and when the fuel is ignited in the cylinder while the engine is running. It doesn't have a derogatory sense at all. But now, if you're talking about anything having to do with someone's mental capacity, you'll be quickly ushered to HR if you utter that word.
1: And maybe rightfully so.
0: But all it means is later. Slower. That's all it means.
1: Yeah, slower part is the thing that's going to get you.
0: But it has a negative connotation. So now we say developmentally delayed, which means later, slower. I mean, I don't get why we have to keep inventing new vocabulary except as a means to discipline people who don't keep up with it.
1: If someone uses the word retarded.
0: Uh-huh.
1: It gives way to the use of the word retard. And if you've spent enough time in schools, you know full
0: right.
1: well
0: mm-hmm.
1: that that's not a word that
0: right.
1: is going to be tolerated
0: uh-huh.
1: by anyone mm-hmm. in a school. So I think that's when...
0: Okay, so if you use that word to describe an individual who actually is... What is the word we use today? You're this... special ed guy in the room. What's the word we use today?
1: I'm not in it today, but it's...
0: Well, when you were in it, what was the word?
1: Well, I mean, there's a whole... It depends upon
0: right.
1: what it
0: okay.
1: is. I mean,
0: so in okay, so I accept your point that when you're referring to an individual, you don't name them with a pronoun, I guess it is, that is derogatory. But what's wrong with using that word to say, well, the president is a...
1: He's like, there's like open season on him. His life is already ruined. You're not going to like ruin his life. I mean, imagine that like anything. I mean, like, suppose you say that somebody is learning disabled
0: mm-hmm.
1: out loud in a classroom.
0: Right.
1: I mean, it's the same thing.
0: It's still an insult.
1: You know,
0: exactly.
1: You're with a bunch of adolescents who are,
0: right.
1: are like machines
0: yeah.
1: chalking up ways to insult each other. So, I mean, you don't want to add fuel to that fire from, yeah. by any means. But, you know,
0: I guess what I'm saying is no sooner do you invent a new word than it becomes the new insult, right? If you say to them, well, you know, he's kind of developmentally delayed, isn't that an insult?
1: Yeah, I would think.
0: Yeah.
1: I hope so. Nobody's going to say, yeah, that's great, unless you're in like a punk band.
0: Right.
1: That's fine.
0: Anyway, we have some guests that are supposedly arriving at 6:30.
1: Supposedly?
0: They haven't darkened our doors yet, but maybe they're just sitting out there in the lobby.
1: Should I go look for them?
0: Well, we could do that. How about we, instead of just walking out of the studio and engaging in a search activity, play some music.
1: Well, look. They're here. They're here. Why don't we...
0: Okay, so Devo, and then we'll come back and introduce our guests. How's that for an idea?
1: That works.

0: Our guests today are a husband and wife team. She brings 2 years of remote work experience plus a decade in government software consulting. With additional background in banking, marketing, and advertising, she shapes the space with an eye for what actually works versus what just looks good on Instagram. She's the reason our remote workspace feels so intentional.
1: He handles daily operations with a decade of remote work under his belt, worked from home, offices, libraries, coffee shops, random co-working spaces across the country. Before embracing laptop life, he worked for a professional baseball team, ran game day events, taught middle school, brave, and even coached high school football. Knows what makes a good workspace because he's worked in plenty of bad ones.
0: And they are Kat and Nick Allen, proprietors of the Barry Social Club, which is their attempt to put down roots and create the gathering spot they kept looking for in every city they've called home. A Vermont co-working space that doesn't feel corporate. A place where community happens naturally. Kat and Nick Allen, good morning. Thank you for joining us.
2: Good morning.
3: Good morning.
0: Lean right into that thing. You want to be like this.
1: It's very cozy.
0: So tell us a little bit about what is the Barry Social Club?
3: Well, it's a few different things. And pretty often, because we're right on Main Street in Barry, we do get some people who wander in and ask, you know, what is this place? I haven't mm-hmm. seen it before. And most of the time, those folks come into our retail shop where we have a variety of items, a lot of Vermont-based companies, but we've recently expanded to some more kitchen items and garden items. There's also a conference room towards the front of the space that's available to rent for members and non-members. We have a area in the middle of the club, about 2,000 square feet or so, that is mostly for co-working, especially during the day, during the week. And then if you keep walking through to the back, we have about a 900 square foot event space that's available to rent by the hour for private events. We also host members events, things like book clubs and movie nights. We have a bar, have a license to serve beer and wine and ready-to-drink cocktails, and make good use of that space for things like birthday parties, bridal showers, and pretty much whatever folks are looking to host for groups of, you know, 20 to 40. We try to work with them and make it happen.
2: And then once a month, we serve brunch.
1: And the brunch is open to anyone. You don't have to be a member to,
2: that's right,
1: to come in and
2: yep.
1: eat. Cool.
2: Brunch is open to the public. Our members get better prices. And honestly, people ask us all the time, you know, what's public and what's members only.
1: Right.
2: Most of the time, things are open to the public. They're just free for our members. But if you wanted to drop in to a movie night, it's $10, and that includes your popcorn. So.
3: And we do have co-working yeah. day passes and things like that. So it's mm-hmm. it's really not a members only at particular times. We just work on a membership model, helps us sort of have a core group of folks that we cater to most of the time. But we also do want to be welcoming to folks that, you know, can't come for a, you know, month at a time or mm-hmm. an annual membership, but maybe, you know, come from out of town or just have the ability or the need to come in and work once a month.
0: So you have day passes. I assume you have week passes and month passes. And then after that, it's like a year's membership. Is that how that works?
3: Day passes, and we do a sort of a punch card for 6 days for the price of five.
0: Uh-huh.
3: But then most of our members are month to month, and then we do have a core group of members who, before we opened, months before we opened, we did a sort of a membership drive where we had a Founders Club membership where folks committed to a full year up front.
0: Mm-hmm.
3: And we've been open about a year and a half now, and so that group has had a chance to renew, and so we do have sort of those base founders members who are annual, but most folks are month to month.
0: So workspace, I assume people don't show up with their excavator. What kind of work do you do in a workspace?
2: Yeah, I think, you know, post-COVID, so many companies, you know, closed down their headquarters. People were choosing where they wanted to live. And that's not necessarily where their physical company is located. Mm-hmm. You know, the company I work for is based out of Boston. So I'm a prime example.
0: So you work for something other than the Barrie Social Club?
2: I do. Ah. Yep. Yep. And this is, you know, it's part of what allows the club to just be the club is mm-hmm. that it's not our only household
0: right.
2: income, which allows us some freedom to do things within the club as long as it supports itself.
0: Right.
2: But yeah, we have a lot of remote workers that, you know, a lot work in technology. Others do work in sales. We have some doctors and some attorneys that are members because they like to bring their clients in mm-hmm. To like have meetings and, you know, get a beer or a mm-hmm. glass of wine to talk to their guests.
0: I find it interesting that you call it the Barrie Social Club when yeah. when a big part of it, I guess, is sort of like iWork.
2: You know, it is and it isn't because,
0: okay.
2: You know, so the name comes from the history of Barrie. We love Barrie history. There's a lot of it that decorates the walls at the club. Outside of the History Center, we probably have the largest collection of displayed Barrie ephemera. And so, you know, in Barrie's heyday, it was kind of speckled with all of these different clubs, whether it was, you know, your heritage base, like the Spanish club.
0: Mm-hmm.
2: I always mispronounce it, but the Mutuo.
1: Mutua.
2: Mutua. Thank you. The Mutua. There was also at one time the Italian Pleasure Club, which
0: Ooh,
2: sounds.
1: I love that.
2: Sounds spicier than it is. It's actually just a sports club.
0: Uh-huh. Oh, how disappointing.
2: I know. But then, you know, the name lives on. And so when we were trying to figure out what we wanted this space to be called,
0: mm-hmm.
2: we were like, well, really, it should just be for anybody in or around Barrie.
0: Right.
2: And
0: mm-hmm.
2: so that's why it is general. But, you know, a lot of people who are remote workers, you could just work from home, right?
0: Right.
2: Like that's the free option. And this mm-hmm. is what people say. They were like, well, why would you pay to do this? And the answer is that it gets kind of lonely to just work from home, be by yourself all day. People want to be around other people.
1: It's sort of ironic that since COVID, people have worked really hard to stay home, work remotely.
2: Mm-hmm.
1: Now there's a big push by management to get people back to work. And this is sort of a combination of those two things. You get to hang out with other people who are working, even though they might not be working on the same things.
2: Mm-hmm.
1: But it's not as, you know, lonely as,
2: yeah.
1: as working at home. Because lonely is the word. But I the social clubs in Barrie, the long history of social clubs in Barrie, I think starting with what is now the Socialist Labor Party Hall, the old Labor
2: yeah.
1: Hall that in the last 10 or 15 years has been refurbished, and it's an event space now. But you mentioned the Mutua, but there are also, like, you know, the Lions, the Elks, and all
2: mm-hmm.
1: sorts of these
0: the
1: organizations.
0: The Bears, the Raccoons, and the Mice and the Rats.
1: I think the Raccoons was from the Honeymooners.
0: Ah.
1: Which is way before your time, Steven. So,
0: yeah.
1: So that's all right. But yeah.
0: Way before or just about 14 years before?
1: I don't know. Just before. So yeah, civic groups, fraternal groups, mm-hmm. and you know, societies that were designed to reach out and help people.
2: Mm-hmm.
1: So, I mean, did you think of all those things going in before you started this?
2: Yeah. So when you talk about the cultural heritage clubs, right, you very easily could not fit into one of those buckets, right? Neither of us are Italian.
1: Oh,
2: so
1: no.
2: I know, I'm so sorry. But, you know, so the Mutua was not like the right fit for us. We didn't feel like the Elks was like a right feel for us. Not all of the groups have a brick and mortar presence. And sometimes, and this is going to sound maybe bad, but sometimes joining the like service organizations, like some days I'm just tired, right? And so to be with people, to have to like go and do an extra right. thing instead of just being with people, that didn't feel like the right fit for us either. So the intention of the club in a lot of ways in the events that we host for people, not the private events, is really to help adults make new adult friends by introducing them to like new authentic points of connection. So, you know, again, with like the Mutua, everyone there is Italian. That's like your, that's your introduction piece.
1: I mean, that's sort of the wall that you have to get past somehow. Yeah, I don't think you actually have to be Italian.
2: Right.
0: Italian or maybe married to one.
2: Yeah.
0: But,
2: yeah.
0: Or courting one.
1: This is my partner, my credential to get in the door. Yeah.
2: So we grew up in Georgia, and there's kind of this like Southern etiquette thing that when you introduce two people.
0: We both of you?
2: Yep.
0: Oh.
2: Yep. When you introduce two people, you should say, you know, like, oh, this is my husband, Nick. He worked in sports. And then you say, like, this is my other friend who used to play a sport. Or, like, if you know, like, a tidbit about the two people, you want to introduce them to each other with a tidbit that the other person would find interesting so that they can start a conversation without, you know, talking about the weather or also right now, like talking about what you do professionally, because everyone wants to get away from work when you're not in work. And so, you know, how can you help two people connect to each other as just people?
0: Well, when you make the analogy or the comparison to service organizations, they're not really designed for what you do anyway. They're their whole, it's like a membership thing. And then you have a certain, there's the social aspect of it, of the club. And then there is the service aspect of the club. It's sort of like a church. Whereas, and I, you know, I'm saying this having never been a member of one, so I don't know that much about it. But
1: a club or a church?
0: Well, the club. But that being said, you actually have space specifically designed for people to come and engage in some kind of activity that presumably will make them some money, or at least a space they can go if they want to join a Zoom meeting or whatever, and take a break and go over to the coffee machine, get a muffin, and socialize with someone else who's there for the same purpose.
3: And we were fairly vague on the name, because we had some ideas of how we thought things would operate, and and co-working was definitely a piece of the foundation. We moved, before we landed in Vermont, we lived in nine other states in about 11 years. And that whole time I was a remote worker. I did, you know, writing for websites and have done some other, you know, freelance work and things like that. And so it bounced around and done the remote work thing even before COVID and where that became a little more common across the country. So that was a piece of it. And having sort of that background, it made sense for us to you know, use that maybe as the foundation. But we also knew we were going to need to do multiple things. There are co-working members that we have. We have about 75 members total. I would guess only about 25 of them are actually co-working members. The others are mostly what we call social members who don't need the space during the day. Maybe they do, you know, have to go into an office or just for whatever reason are more interested in something for after work. And so we have a membership that's, you know, a less or a lower monthly rate that is more designed for afternoons and evenings and these events that we host outside of our typical
0: So workday. If the person has that style of membership, is the you said that it's a reduced rate. Is it geared to when they show up and how long they're there, or is it geared to what they do when they get there? Like, for example, if they wanted to use it as a workspace with this other membership, they just came later in the day to do it. Is that okay? Or do you, no, that activity is not allowed during these hours.
3: No. So in our sort of official paperwork, it says 4 p.m. or later.
0: Uh-huh.
3: And we're pretty flexible on that. But we have some members who are students, and maybe they are, you know, working during the day, whether it's in education or another field, but they're studying for an advanced degree. And so they come in the evenings and use that time to study. So it is a little bit more of the sort of work focus while they're there. But we also have members who come to our movie nights every week or participate in book clubs that we host.
2: So like food and wine events.
0: How many nights of the week are movie nights?
3: We have a standard movie night on Wednesdays. We also have a separate film club that is a little, most of our movie nights are more feel-good sort of nostalgia, 80s, 90s.
0: Right. So it's not like a now-playing kind of routine where there's a movie that plays three nights a week for three consecutive weeks.
3: Right, no, it's mostly one a week. And then this other group does something a little different where people will take turns, kind of like a book club, but, you know, a movie where it's, you know, your turn this week. What are we watching? Why did you choose it? And there's a little more of a discussion after the standard movie night's more of a, hey, let's watch Back to the Future and have fun for a little bit and have popcorn and get a beer, a glass of wine to enjoy it and just hang out for a little bit.
1: So we should mention that you're listening to the podcast, dropping letters left and right. We're talking to Nick and Kat Allen about the Barry Social Club, a co-working space. And as you're hearing so much more, if you'd like to join the conversation, 802-454-7762. If you check in with the weather forecast, Stephen?
0: Yeah. But we need to also say community support for the podcast is provided in part by the Creative Campus, cultivating intentional community for all on the former Goddard campus with events at the Haybarn Theater, meals and bar at the Haybarn Cafe and Lounge, and rentals for meetings, art events, and weddings. More information at thecreativecampus.org. And here's Walt with the weather, and I'll be back with this day in history when he's done with the weather.
1: Should be partly sunny today, temperature near 80 degrees, calm wind, showers tonight, rain at times could be heavy, lows in the mid-50s. On Friday, which I just scrolled past, showers and thunderstorms are likely tomorrow, then showers and the possibility of a thunderstorm in the afternoon, which sounds exactly like the morning. Some of the storms could produce heavy rainfall as well, high near 75. Tomorrow night, scattered showers before 8, then a chance of showers after 1. Mostly cloudy with a low around 56. The weekend looks 50-50, 40% chance of showers on Saturday, but it will also be partly sunny, mostly sunny on Sunday. High 81 degrees. In beginning the short work week, Monday will be mostly sunny with high around 85, and temperatures inch up from there. Tuesday and Wednesday, 30% chance of afternoon showers, partly sunny with high temperatures near 88 degrees.
0: And on this day in 1607, mentally ill Holy Roman Emperor Rudolf II signed the Treaty of Leben, giving up Austria, Hungary, and Moravia. Does this remind you of anyone in the news today? In 1678, on this day, Venetian Elena Carano Piscopia is awarded a Doctorate of Philosophy from the University of Padua, the first woman to receive a university doctoral degree or PhD. U.S. President John Adams signed into law the Alien Friends Act, authorizing the president to deport any foreigner deemed, quote unquote, dangerous to the peace and safety of the United States, end quote. That happened on this day in 1798, and it seems like we're invoking that thing with a fury now. The Battle of Little Bighorn, the U.S. 7th Cavalry under Brevet Major George Armstrong Custer was wiped out by the Sioux and Cheyenne warriors led by Chiefs Crazy Horse and Sitting Bull in what becomes famously known as Custer's Last Stand on this date in 1876. American Railway Union under Eugene V. Debs went on strike on this date in 1894. The first version of Anne Frank's diary is published on this date in the Netherlands in 1947. In 1993, The Late Night with David Letterman aired for the last time on NBC. And on this date in 1938, Ella Fitzgerald with Chick Webb sang A Tisket, A Tasket.

0: just a little yellow basket.
1: That was came out in 1938, jazz and swing hit by Ella Fitzgerald and Chick Webb and his orchestra, co-written by Fitzgerald and arranger Al Feldman, and it transformed 19th century a children's nursery rhyme into a career-defining breakthrough that became a timeless standard. So anyway, our guests this morning are Kat and Nick Allen of the Barry Social Club. I'd be interested in learning a little bit of more about the two of you as individuals. You said earlier you're both from Georgia, and somehow or other you managed to completely eliminate the accent. tell us, you both grew up there. You were born there, grew up there. Tell us, Kat, let's begin with you, a little bit about your individual background.
2: Yeah, so I was actually born in California. My dad... he was pursuing his dream of becoming a on-screen actor. And so I was born in Hollywood, California.
3: Oh my God.
2: I know. ultimately, you know, took a day job. And then in the early 90s, when Atlanta was really starting to become the Southern hub, both my parents were offered positions with their companies to move out to these new Atlanta locations. And so we moved to Georgia when I was 7. And then I lived there until I was 25. I took a job at American Eagle when I was 19 and just thought that this greeter was so handsome. And that's where we met, is working at American Eagle in the mall in college.
3: Wow. Did your dad ever get any actual acting gigs?
2: You know, I think the stage was always his best avenue. And he stayed pretty active doing work in the Atlanta community for a long time.
3: That's cool.
2: Yeah.
3: So co-working is only one part.
1: Let's give Nick his chance to tell us a little bit about his background. Then we'll go into the co-working.
4: I was born in Atlanta and grew up there and went to the University of Georgia in Athens and met Kat in the mall, as she said. And we've been together ever since for 20 plus years.
2: Mm-hmm.
4: And we lived in Athens for a few years after college. I uh-huh. took a job teaching middle school and coaching football and baseball. And then we, as odd as it sounds, as mid-20s people, we started to feel kind of old in our college town and wanted a change. And so we both were looking for jobs, and an opportunity came up for me to work with a minor league baseball team in Helena, Montana. And so we lived out there for a couple of years, and then Kat got an opportunity for a job that is what really started us to move frequently. We would live in a different state for as short of a time as 3 or 4 months, up to 2 years. So we hopped around different corners of the country, and that career took us to Vermont. And about a year after we got here, there was an opportunity to stay, and Kat changed to a new company that, as she said, is based in Boston, but has the opportunity for her to work fully remote.
1: Mm.
4: And we'd really fallen in love with Barry. And at that point, because I was still doing things remotely, freelance, and have my own college football-based business, we could live anywhere, quite
1: right.
4: literally, but had really found a great group of friends here, had gotten involved in the community, and really just loved Barry and wanted to be part of it. And so that's sort of what led us to start the club, was to build a place that we had wished had existed in the places where we had lived,
1: right.
4: because we had bounced around a lot but never really felt connected, mm-hmm. Because we knew we were going to be moving before long.
1: Right. So this constantly moving must have gotten to where you pared down your household items to a very small number of items. Either that or you just lived in a Winnebago. Which was it?
2: Well, it didn't start that way. The company that moved us was, they knew that it had to be easy if that was going to be a requirement. So they actually paid for people to come pack up the house, and they shipped everything, shipped cars. So the moving itself wasn't bad, but one of our stints was in Puerto Rico, and we actually did evacuate due to Hurricane Maria. Oh. And so that was a big pare down of items. And yeah, our own house is not, I wouldn't say it's minimalist, but not maximalist either. Mm. I think anything that we add to it, and this is really the same at the club, you know, everything's intentional. And I think that's kind of where we've landed as far as our things go.
1: So apologies, Walt. I didn't mean to be so rude in my interruption, but anyway, carry on with what you were about to say.
3: Sometimes things come naturally and you may not mean them. But you guys have been in Barrie for about 4 years now. You have a tremendous amount of experience with working remotely. Mm-hmm. So you come to Barrie, you start this co-working spot, but it becomes so much more. It seems to still be evolving. You talked about movie nights and you also host performances. Mm-hmm. Do you want to talk about that a little bit and how you see this going forward?
2: Yeah, so we always knew that the space would serve many purposes as part of our research for defining what the club would be. There was a survey done in Barrie called All In for Barrie, mm-hmm. Just after 2020. And, you know, it's really where locals got to actually give insight into what their hope for the community was. And this is separate from the municipal plan. But there were some common themes that we saw in the feedback. There was a desire for a co-working space, but there was desires for more third spaces where people could gather outside of their home and work. There was a desire for more retail on Main Street, like more retail experiences. And there was a desire for more event spaces where people could like truly have gatherings. And so the club really fits all of those goals. But we do have people who, you know, come to us with like gathering opportunities that, you know, aren't a private function that they want to do monthly. And so we really think about whether or not it's something that we want for the community or how many people would be interested in it. So John Harrison has started a group called the Singers Room, where once a month it's kind of like a live karaoke, except the singers are they're all prepared. They have a set that they sing 3 to 4 songs, and it's accompanied by a live jazz pianist. And so you'll see 7 to 8 singers in a night. Usually John rounds out the evening, and it's super well attended. Mm-hmm. I mean, we have, you know, upwards of 40 people who come to it every night, and it's getting to the point where we may have to move it out of the back room into the front room just for a little bit more space, which is great. And, you know, that's attended by people who are members, people who are non-members. And if you're a non-member, your $10 cover charge just goes to the pianist.
1: If I could follow on to that, but first I just want to remind listeners, this is a call-in program. You can rattle her cage if you so desire and ask Kat and Nick a question if you like. The number is 802-454-7762. I want to know if you've ever thought about or ever done cabaret theater, which, as I understand it, is kind of where the actors mingle with the audience, so to speak.
2: I haven't personally. My dad has. But we are looking into more engagement type entertainment opportunities. That's one of the goals that we have for this upcoming year, is more live music, more entertainment options that can be hosted at the club. We did have the Vermont Youth Opera Company perform in the club earlier this year, and that was really lovely. We had a film screening of Best Day Ever about adaptive cycling in Vermont, and that was attended by probably upwards of 100 people.
3: Yeah. Wow.
2: Yeah, so that's great also.
1: I would so love it if Lovejoy brought back Extempo, which was kind of a Vermont version of the Moth.
2: Yeah.
1: It was a lot of fun.
4: So kind of similar to that, Linda Quinlan and Lovejoy was a definite influence in this, I believe, started an LGBTQ plus story hour event that we've hosted monthly going back to December or so. And that actually happened on Tuesday of this week. And we decided for the summer, they're going to take a little bit of a break, but be back in September. But similar, where folks get, you know, 5 minutes to tell a story and share whatever they would like. And that also has been, you know, really well attended and just a nice event where it's a great opportunity for us to show the space to people who may not otherwise have a reason to come in. So we definitely are always open to opportunities where we can do events like that as well.
1: Well, speaking of all that, you probably have a website. Maybe we should share with the listeners the website where they could learn more about the space if they're interested in either attending something that's already happening or starting something of their own or using it as a workspace.
2: Yeah, it's very simple. It's barrysocialclub.com.
1: And is there a phone number they can call?
4: Yes, 802-242-1398. And that actually goes to my cell phone, so there's a chance if for whatever reason I missed the call, you might get a call back from a 706 number. So don't be alarmed if that's the case.
3: So you have your liquor license now. Mm-hmm. So how big a difference does that make? I mean, you can walk in and get a cup of coffee or a gin and tonic.
2: Yeah, honestly, if you're a member, you're able to come to the bar at any time.

0: But we do a lot of things that are like partnerships with other organizations, people who maybe don't have a space. And one of those biggest partnerships that we have is with the Barry Partnership. Mm-hmm. So we host new resident socials at the club for people who are new to the community. There was a bigger one that was done in collaboration with Montpelier Alive. That was people new to Central Vermont. We do merchant socials at the club with the partnership, and then coming up with Heritage Fest, we are starting a new annual tradition, hopefully, called the Taste of Barry.
1: Presented by Passumpsic Bank. Contractually obligated to say.
0: Oh, okay, yeah. That will be the kickoff event for Heritage Fest every year, and it is a collection of local chefs that are presenting, you know, culturally inspired dishes from the founding immigrant groups that made Barry what it is, to kind of remind people of Barry's heritage and to have a kind of like a local food and wine event. We will have beer and wine from the different areas. Mm. And then Pearl Street will be doing their catering license out behind the club to serve culturally inspired cocktails.
2: Would I be, what's what I'm looking at, out of place to suggest that this is kind of a gentrified presentation of Barry's history? They're known by, I think, in some circles as being kind of a rowdy bunch over there.
0: So I have kind of like a speech about gentrification. I don't actually think what we are doing is, you know, the negative connotation of gentrification. We renovated a historic property in Barry. A lot of people refer to it as the Merchants Bank, but it's actually Barry's first Woolworth's department store. It opened in 1909. So the ceiling when you come in is original, and the reason it's so ornate is because it was a Woolworth's. But Barry has this like very rich history of the downtown really being this bustling sector. People talk about it in its heyday, you know, the 50s through the 70s, as being the place where everyone in Central Vermont would come and shop and stay and like spend a Saturday. Mm-hmm. And we just feel like we are part of this revitalization wave and the energy that feels really good in downtown right now. There's a lot of new merchants. There's a lot of new businesses that have opened up. You know, the city is making efforts to really beautify downtown. Several of the business owners have joined the planning commission so that we can really like help really think through, you know, what the future of downtown is. And so, you know, is it gentrification? I mean, maybe, but I also think it's restorative to the community.
1: Well, in this event in particular, because we stumbled into Barry. We had never lived in Vermont or really knew anything about it until we were moved here. But it just so happened that is a really, really interesting place and has a long history that's just unique, and started to learn about this real boom town period 100 or so years ago, where all these groups from different places all across the world came, and of course, you know, there were indigenous folks and settlers prior to that, but there's this real influx that we thought was worth celebrating. And obviously the Heritage Festival has been doing that for a long time, and we've seen sort of a resurgence of it, but we wanted to both highlight that history that has made Barry such an interesting place. But also, we really do feel that Barry has such a bright future as well. And events like this and you know, the what we're hoping to do sort of with the business and being a piece of Main Street and part of the business community and the community as a whole, we hope is, you know,

0: part of that as well, and building, and it's a great place to live. We literally could live anywhere, could have done this anywhere, and we chose to do it here,
1: right.
0: Because it's a great place to live.
2: What year did you guys arrive here in Vermont?
3: 2022.
1: Okay, so you were here when Barry flooded in 23.
4: Yep.
1: Was your property affected by that, or are you above it?
4: We were above it. So we spent our time post-flood actually mucking out the basement of the labor hall.
1: Such fun.
4: Well, you know, it was really lovely in that you got to meet people. I have, on and off been involved with the hall since we moved here now. Their thank you gift for spending days mucking out was some of their old bricks that they had behind the building that now are part of a walkway at our house, which is,
0: cool.
4: It's really lovely.
0: And our coffee cups.
4: Oh, that's right. Actually, the coffee cups that we have at the hall actually came to the Mouchoir in the 1940s. They're railware, so they're hardy cups that would have come in with the railroad system. And then at some point, the Mouchoir gifted them to the labor hall, and then the hall gifted them to us club.
1: So you're using them at the club now.
4: Yeah. All of our coffee cups and their saucers came from the labor hall as part of the 23 flood.
3: So one of the things that people are seeking now, and I guess a lot of this stems from COVID and being isolated, but people are seeking community.
4: Mm-hmm.
3: And it sounds like you've not only found community here, but also are in the process of developing a larger community of people who have perhaps eclectic tastes and are very possibly different from each other. But, in a small space, people kind of tend to find that part of a Venn diagram where they have commonality rather than resistance to each other. It sounds like a pretty exciting trip.
4: That's what we hope for, is kind of this authentic connection between people that, it's not because you work together. It's not because your kids are friends. It's definitely not political. Obviously politics are super divisive right now. But it's an introduction to a new person in a different space, and by coming to an event you already have like a point of connection because you're both interested in what's happening. And it's funny because people ask us about social media, because we're really not that active on social media, and it's because we're actively engaged with the people that we're with,
1: in face-to-face social encounters.
4: Exactly. Yeah, we're not thinking about taking pictures on our phones like during the events. Like, we're actively engaged with the people that we're with, and I think that's really common with the community that we have fostered at the club.
1: So our guests this morning are Kat and Nick Allen of the Barry Social Club. If you want to speak with them, you've got a few more minutes to do so on the air at 802-454-7762. And I'm wondering when the time is going to come when you can put that little notch in your belt when somebody comes in who's a married couple and says they met at the Barry Social Club.
4: That would be lovely. I think that would be great. We do have it. It is really heartwarming, actually. It's become pretty common that our members, when they have family in town, they bring their family to the club to show it to them, because they've obviously talked about it in conversation. Sometimes it's their parents. Sometimes it's just friends visiting. And that feels really special, because it means the space is special to them and they want to show off, what's kind of like become a part of their life.
0: And we've also had some members who didn't know each other outside of the club who've connected there and now, hang out outside the club. And we're not precious about that. We want them to go out and hang out outside as well. But that's really fun to see and hear about.
1: Now, you said you're not into the social media scene all that much. How about, I mean, if you're a hotelier, then you would obviously be trying to get the word out to people all over the country that if you, hey, if you come to Barry, come stay at our hotel. What about, what's your outreach regarding getting anyone who's passing through town is going to spend a day or two here and they're kind of on a work assignment or whatever and they're looking for a place to do that? How do you get the word out to those folks that they can get a day pass or a couple day passes to work here?
4: Yeah, Google search engine optimization, SEO, is really powerful. So if you Google co-working in the area or you Google, you know, club or events, we're gonna pop up. And that's it, like, been really tried and true. We also get referrals from the Capitol Plaza that if someone comes and stays at their hotel and they're in working from elsewhere, we've had a lot of people come in saying that they referred them over, which is really lovely. But word of mouth is a big deal for people being introduced to our space. Traditional advertising isn't what it used to be. So you don't get as much bang for your buck with some of those. And the biggest thing that we do, if someone says, well, like, how can I stay up to date with the club? Nick puts out a weekly newsletter and it tells you everything that's happening for really like the next 2 weeks plus big events like this Taste of Barry. And so a lot of people subscribe to the newsletter, which you can do on our website. If you go to the Learn More button, you will get to our newsletter and you can just subscribe and it gets delivered to your inbox every week.
3: So do you see the club, you know, continually evolving into new things as you go? You know, like you serve brunch on Saturday?
4: We do serve brunch on Saturday because Sundays are our only days off.
1: Is it open on Sundays and you're just not there, or no, it's just totally closed? Okay.
0: Unless we do make it available for special events. If somebody is motivated enough to to host on a Sunday for a certain amount of time. Your question about evolving, we knew that once we opened the doors, the community and our membership would tell us sort of what it wanted. So we knew we needed to be flexible. The events piece of it is actually much bigger than we expected, and we've had a lot more success with that, I think, than we anticipated. And these events, you know, we talked about the Singers Room and the LGBTQ Story Hour, they came to us. And there hopefully will be others who come to us as well. So we definitely are open to evolving and finding out what people want to use our space for, and if it makes sense for us to, jump in and go with those.
4: Have that partnership.
0: Then we're absolutely open to it. We expect the club will continue to evolve as it grows and folks, you know, find a use for us.
1: So since both the owners are here in the room, and you normally open at 7, right?
4: Yeah.
1: So I suppose you'll be spirited away shortly. But before you go, is there anything that Walt and I haven't asked about and you're sitting there thinking, why aren't they asking about such and such? Is there anything we haven't covered that you'd like to talk about for a couple of minutes?
0: So we touched on brunch briefly, and that was one of the things that we never intended to do. We just, early days, didn't have a lot going on Saturdays, especially Saturday mornings, and we grew up in Georgia, as you mentioned, and were at times missing some of those southern flavors. Kat's a very talented chef, and we have some great restaurant friends that are able to help us with some of the ingredients because we have a very limited cook space. And so that kind of evolved, and we started to do brunch almost weekly for a while. As we've gotten established, there aren't as many free Saturdays, and so now it's down to about once a month. But that is one that's quite random. We have one brunch scheduled for July 11th. We'll try to protect a date in August to do that as well. But that's a fun, very different brunch than you probably get most places.
1: Right.
0: That's definitely one piece of it. But also we're really, really excited about the Taste of Berry presented right. by Pacific Bank.
1: So if you're doing that, do you do okra?
4: Well, okay, so I'm not opposed to okra, but we don't have a fryer, which I think is a lot of people's gateway uh-huh. to eating okra is fried okra. But, you know, I'm not beyond making a Brunswick stew for brunch, which includes okra and stewed mm-hmm. tomatoes.
1: I only ask because my co-host on Sunday morning is a big fan of okra, and he's also been a vegetable farmer for like 50 years.
4: He was at the live broadcast.
1: Right.
4: Yeah.
3: That could be the logo for the club. I'm not opposed to okra.
4: I'm not opposed to okra. I actually, so my favorite way to eat okra actually is pickled.
1: Right.
4: I think okra makes excellent pickles because it kind of, the acid eats away at the goo a little bit. So you're really like left with like just the meat of the okra and it's really yummy.
1: Hmm. Cool.
3: Eats away at the goo.
4: Well, that's
1: a proper culinary term, I'm
4: yeah,
1: sure.
4: Goo, yeah, yeah, yes, yeah. Yes. I will say, I think it's the thing that we haven't brought up, and maybe this is the enticement for people to come into the club, is that we have a secret bookcase door.
1: Ah.
4: One of our doors at the club is actually a real, like, movable bookcase.
1: And are the books in it real books, or are they?
4: All but one. All but one that's the latch.
1: Cool.
3: That's great.
1: All right. So our guests this morning are Kat and Nick Allen of the Barry Social Club. It's been lovely having you come in to talk with us today.
4: Thank you so much for having us.
1: And maybe we'll have you back again one of these days or promote some of the events or some of the new programs or whatever. One last time, if people want more information about the Barry Social Club, where do they find it?
4: BarrySocialClub.com, where you can also subscribe to our newsletter, which updates you to all of the activities that are happening. Or you can call Nick at a phone number that I don't have memorized.
0: 802-242-1398. And we do have Facebook and Instagram. Mm-hmm. We're just not as active as we once were, but at Barry Social Club on Instagram. Can find us through that as well.
4: Yeah, you can slide into our DMs.
1: All right. Well, thank you so much, Walt. And I will be back at you in just a couple of moments.

0: The Police on WGDR. Tune was written, that's Synchronicity, tune written by Sting, who at the time evidently was reading a lot of Carl Jung and Arthur Koestler, dramatically kind of talks about philosophical theory and talks about two parallel kind of things happening at the same time, like deja vu.
1: Parallel things happening at the same time is redundant.
0: Parallel things happening at the same time is redundant how?
1: I don't know. Parallel things are parallel. They're happening at the same time. There's one here. There's one here. They're happening at the same time.
0: Maybe I wanted to emphasize that.
1: Okay.
0: So we were talking about education before we talked about the Barry Social Club. And one of the things, one of the main themes regarding education in the United States these days has been the handover of special education programs to Robert Kennedy Jr. and the ongoing ineptitude of the Secretary of Education, Linda McMahon. I mean, it offers kind of an opportunity to talk about, education is always been like a political hand grenade. And now when you think of these kinds of things, it's obvious that there isn't a tremendous amount of concern over education other than its use politically. And what I'm talking about is what students learn in school. Do they learn anything that is accurate about the birth of this country? Do they learn anything in science class anymore about equity, inclusion, things like that? Do they learn anything about climate change that we're dealing with, which no longer gets mentioned anywhere, anytime? And climate change, I mean, all you really need do is look at the news in the evening, and climate change is all over the place. We're either burning, we're underwater, we're torn apart by tornadoes, and this happens 5 days a week.
1: Mm.
0: And right now, the effects of climate change are tearing Europe apart. It's in the hundreds across Europe. There are 40 people in France, drowned earlier in the week in a matter of a couple of days looking for some relief from temperatures that were over 100 degrees.
1: Spain, drowned because they jumped in water and couldn't swim?
0: Something like that. Spain is reporting that 200 people have died since Sunday. Heat.
1: Hmm.
0: One of probably the worst killers of weather phenomenon that exists. More people die in heat than in any other climate circumstance.
1: Than die in blizzards.
0: Absolutely.
1: Or tornadoes or hurricanes.
0: Yeah, heat. I mean, I read that Paris.
1: Well, how about this country? Where are the hot spots here? This is supposed to be a super El Nino year, which I thought meant super hot, and it certainly hasn't been that way here in Vermont.
0: I don't know that the super El Nino is here yet. I mean, soon, from when we had Roger on, Roger Hill, on a few weeks ago, he talked about the possibilities, but the possibilities are kind of endless. It can be extreme in either direction. We're feeling it now. I mean, it's cool. It's not tremendously unusually cool
1: right now.
0: But it's certainly
1: it's not
0: fun to go in the water.
1: Right. It's not summer-like by any means.
0: Right. But in France, they're looking back at a heat wave that they had in 2003, which killed an estimated 14,000 people. largely because there's no air conditioning in a lot of places. Mm-hmm. The majority of the deaths were people who were cooped up in tiny apartments or in nursing homes.
1: Yeah.
0: Also, no air conditioning.
1: Mm-hmm.
0: And, I mean, that gets us to a terribly vicious cycle where the more air conditioning we have,
1: the more
0: likely it is that we're going to have warmer temperatures. So,
1: right.
0: so the cure is the cause, mm-hmm. in a lot of instances. But back to who learns these things in school, and if we continue education-wise doing the will of this administration, following the tenets that were outlined in Project 2025. Kids are going to know different things than we know.
1: Mm-hmm.
0: And that's the intent.
1: Well, maybe I should say they're going to believe different things than we know.
0: Okay. But
1: how can you know something that's incorrect?
0: I don't know. We seem to be managing pretty well. So, I mean, all of this ties in with this illogical move forward. I mean, we talked earlier about the reflecting pool and the president's concern with the reflecting pool, the kind of tendency to point fingers at other people.
1: Right.
0: It isn't ever his idea that went wrong. It's not ever the people he hired that made a mistake. And we should put that in context. This is happening while we're trying to negotiate our way out of a war.
1: Mm.
0: And we're talking about moss and algae.
1: We send somebody over there to try to do this negotiating, and then he basically is given absolutely no authority to approve of anything. And meanwhile, back here, stateside, the guy leading it all is routinely throwing this guy under the bus.
0: Yeah, I mean,
1: huh?
0: Yeah, right. I mean, what did he say the other day? Obviously, these negotiations, for what they are, need to tread lightly. There are protocols. You don't, for instance, threaten the people that you're negotiating with by suggesting that if they don't, toe the line, they're not going to even make it back to their country.
1: Right.
0: And that's what he did the other day. But when you ratchet back 3 months to the beginning of this war, we started bombing Iran while they were negotiating with us. So I don't know what defines, negotiating in bad faith any more clearly than that. You were still negotiating. How to avoid a war, and while we're doing that, we'll drop bombs on you.
1: Yes.
0: the whole thing is a fiasco. But again, it's what you know and how, we don't really have, the Democrats will point out what's wrong with this statement, for instance, but they don't have the power right now to really do anything about it.
1: Mm.
0: I mean, supposedly, they had a bipartisan housing bill ready to go.
1: Oh, and they passed it and sent it on to his desk, where he refused to sign it because he wants something else first.
0: He wants his Save America bill, I think is what it's called. And what it amounts to is ensuring...
1: Saving him.
0: Yeah, well, it kind of ensures that people will not be able to vote without jumping through 25 unnecessary hoops, and that's the intention. I mean, they've said it aloud. We can't win an election if everybody votes.
1: Right.
0: And that obviously means that people might not like their ideas.
1: Mm.
0: I mean, I remember, I'm old enough to remember when, voters didn't like your ideas. You change your ideas a little bit.
1: Right.
0: That does not happen now. I mean, and the Democrats did it as well when Biden was still president. This is what we think. And the response is, no, you don't. You don't think that. Why would you think that?
1: Right.
0: It's like, whoa, you know, really? That's your response? You know, your ideas are great and we just don't realize it? While people are suffering, you know, we've heard that the economy is booming. The stock market is here and there. America's hot. Yes, it is, but not in
1: Europe's
0: the way
1: even
0: you
1: hotter.
0: Think. You know, like, I mean, come on, let's get a little real. But we don't do that. We live in like a fantasy world. So they're like politics and education dovetail very nicely, and to the detriment of students, and eventually probably to the detriment of the country. So where we go from here, that's a very volatile topic, because we fight tooth and nail to either keep things exactly as they are or change them in significant ways against a tremendous amount of opposition from the other side. So we're never really, the housing bill is a great example. It was bipartisan. You know,
1: well, before he was in office, they had a bipartisan bill to reform the immigration law. And this idiot stuck his thumb in it and made sure that all the Republicans realized that if they voted for this, they were going to be primaried or did something to make sure that they ultimately changed their vote and the thing was scuttled. And, you know, originally what we were told is that he did this because he didn't want something like that passing on Biden's watch. You know, better to pass it after he's in office, you know, so he could take credit for it. But I don't think that's what was going on. I think he liked the present immigration law the way it is. He likes it being a chaotic mess because that allows his failing to come up with the adjective, Stephen Miller, to do what he wants.
0: Of course.
1: With the, you know, given that the current immigration law is kind of outdated and hamstrung.
0: I mean, you give somebody like Miller free rein, which he evidently has had up until now, and God knows what's going to happen. And you're right. They thrive on chaos, this and that. I mean, we they're eating the dogs. They're eating the cats. I mean, that's really the kind of metaphor for this administration that there is. Like, what are you talking about? And I constantly marvel at how the Republicans think that they're going to come out the other side of this, and everybody's going to say, "Oh, welcome back."
1: Well, they will if they cancel the election or if they rig it. It's interesting that you know, he spent, you know, basically a decade saying that if they win, they rigged the election, and if he wins, it's a good election. But, you know, it makes you think that the guy who keeps talking about rigging elections is probably the one who's doing it.
0: Sure. If you could ratchet back to 2015, a year before he got elected, he started pushing that. You know, is this election, if I don't get elected, it'll be rigged.
1: Right.
0: Because it was a money-making venture. It was a giant grift. He never expected to get elected. I don't think he even wanted to get elected.
1: Mm.
0: But once he did, it was like, oh, my God, the apprentice on acid. And you know, he took himself seriously because everybody else took him seriously because
1: he's the president.
0: Know, what? Well, yeah, that. But like, we thrive on reality TV, and we forget the fact that it's TV and it's not reality.
1: Mm.
0: And that's why they call it reality, because it's not reality. No. And yet, I think that people accept it as reality. They certainly did with him.
1: Mm.
0: They bought the entire fake premise of him as this executive. They didn't take into consideration that he had bankrupted like four or five separate companies. How do you bankrupt a casino, by the way?
1: I mean,
0: it's hard to
1: He's so illiterate he can't hold a book right side up. And he's had, I don't know, how many wives, and he's cheated on every one of them. including
0: with the next wife, though. I mean,
1: right, and including cheating on one in particular while she was giving birth to his, I guess, most recent offspring.
0: Yeah, I mean that. I think they all do that, but. You know, the whole thing is chaotic, and I keep coming back to Republicans who have had multiple opportunities to step in and say, whoa.
1: Mm-hmm.
0: And they don't. Last night was a perfect example. They had passed, the Senate Republicans had passed a resolution that you either get out of the war now or you need to come back to the Senate for funding to continue.
1: Mm.
0: And he had several Republicans, you know, in the spanking room yesterday, evidently. And late last night, I read it this morning in the Times, they reversed themselves. So it's like, really? I mean,
1: that resolution hasn't passed.
0: Then. No. it's unseemly that they continue. I mean, it's, you know, I guess capitulation to Iran is different than capitulation to the president.
1: Mm.
0: But usually these kinds of things happen behind closed doors.
1: Right.
0: And it isn't publicly, you know, like the last scene in Godfather 1 where everybody actually gathers around Michael Corleone and literally kisses his ring.
1: Uh-huh.
0: This is something that is best left in the shadows, but it's not. It's right out there and everyone knows it. And, you know, the problem is that they don't care that you know it. I mean, there it is.
1: I think there's this phenomenon where when you're brash enough to just come right out and say it, a lot of people just kind of throw up their hands and say, yeah, okay, whatever. Whereas if you try to make it happen without being
0: forthcoming
1: about it, then they get you for being sneaky. But
0: well, there's the chaos aspect of it too. I mean, most people, I mean, we look at this stuff, like we prepare for these little conversations we have and we hardly know anything. I mean, and if you don't do that, I mean, how could you possibly know what's going on? Because I think he does. But it doesn't matter because he thrives on this sort of misdirect.
1: Right.
0: You know, the same way a magician says, don't look over there, look over here.
1: Right.
0: And you do.
1: Well, they don't even say it. They create the distraction or whatever. Yeah. Sleight of hand.
0: Sleight of hand.
1: And this guy does it exactly the opposite. You watch it happening and, okay.
0: And you know, if you have even an inkling of what's going on, your jaw drops.
1: Right.
0: And you're like, what?
1: Mm.
0: Seriously?
1: Well, so many of this stuff has been normalized. So much of this stuff has been normalized.
0: Right.
1: And being normalized, you just kind of accept that it happens like a blizzard and you just shovel out when it's done.
0: He cut the bottom of the reflecting pool with a knife for 300 feet? Think about that. And he says it. And people say, yeah, that's what happened. Of course, that's what happens. Like, my God, how stupid are we?
1: Yeah. Well, we've gotten to the point, I guess, where we just say, well, that's what he's saying. We don't believe it. Anyway, community support for the podcast has been provided in part by the Hunger Mountain Co-op, a community-owned natural food cooperative since 1972. 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
0: Have a great day. And
1: thank you so much.
0: We'll see you around the campus.
1: And listeners, we'll of course be back 6 o'clock again next week on Thursday morning.
0: kicking off 4th of July weekend.
1: Ooh.
0: Yeah.
1: And we have a guest. We don't have a guest lined up yet.
0: We do.
1: We do have a guest. And they are?
0: They are. I don't. I'm not sure.
1: All right. Well, we'll have a guest anyway.
0: Yeah. Disgrace, so be piled.

0: and Heil! Heil!
1: Riding Pecker in space. Are we not the Superman? Aryan pure Superman.
0: Yabby, yeah, Mr. Superman.
2: Super duper Superman.
1: Is this not

border. Everyone of foreign race will love the purest face when we bring to the world disorder. When the Führer says he is the master race, we hail, hail, right in the Führer's face. Not to love the Führer is a great disgrace, so we hail.

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So be higher, higher.

0: From New York, this is Democracy Now.
1: There are dozens of collapsed buildings, and we are at this moment working very hard in rescue operations to save the lives that God permits us to save. I want to say that this is a true tragedy.
0: Thousands are feared dead in Venezuela, if not tens of thousands, after two major earthquakes toppled buildings in Caracas and other areas. Rescue workers are desperately looking for survivors. The worst earthquake in a century. We'll get the latest. Then to Texas, where a federal judge has handed down prison sentences ranging from 30 to 100 years to a group of anti-ICE protesters. One man was sentenced to 30 years for simply moving a box of anti-fascist zines. We'll speak to a lawyer in the case and a journalist who covered the trial.
2: This was the first time, according to the Trump administration, that they charged people as terrorists who were alleged Antifa members. And the administration secured some very long convictions, which were immediately trumpeted by Kash Patel and Attorney General Todd Blanche.
0: And we speak to the acclaimed journalist and tech activist Cory Doctorow, author of the new book, The Reverse Centaur's Guide to Life After AI, How to Think About Artificial Intelligence Before It's Too Late.
3: The thing we really need to be worrying about right now is what happens when the bubble pops and 35% of the economy is vaporized, not that the software that can't do your job is going to take your job. Your boss will give it your job, but it can't do your job.
0: All that and more coming up. Welcome to Democracy Now!, democracynow.org, The War and Peace Report. I'm Amy Goodman. Venezuela's acting president, Delcy Rodriguez, has declared a state of emergency after scores of people were killed and over 1,000 injured by two powerful earthquakes that struck near the capital, Caracas, on Wednesday evening. The death toll is currently at over 160, but likely to continue rising as rescue workers frantically search for survivors in the rubble of at least dozens of collapsed buildings. The first earthquake, registered 7.2 on the Richter scale, was followed less than a minute later by an even more powerful 7.5 magnitude earthquake. This is a survivor.
4: Fortunately, my family, my wife, my granddaughter, and I were out of the apartment building. When we got back, we saw it was completely destroyed. Luckily, the neighbors managed to save their lives, too. What can I say? How many families are going to end up like this with destroyed buildings in Caracas?
0: The U.S. Geological Survey warns there's a high chance the death toll could rise into the tens of thousands or even top 100,000. Wednesday's earthquakes follow U.S. airstrikes on Caracas and other Venezuelan cities in January, which came after 20 years of devastating U.S. sanctions that left Caracas's electrical grid and other infrastructure in disrepair. After headlines, we'll talk about what's happening there. The White House has asked Congress to approve nearly $88 billion in supplemental funding, mostly to cover the cost of the U.S. war in Iran. That's down from the $200 billion request floated by Defense Secretary Pete Hegseth in March, but still dwarfs the pace of military spending during the height of the U.S. occupations of Iraq and Afghanistan. On Wednesday, Secretary of State Marco Rubio met with Gulf allies in Kuwait, Bahrain, and the United Arab Emirates. He said technical talks with Iran are scheduled for next week in Geneva and ruled out any deal in which Iran would charge a fee for passage through the Strait of Hormuz.
5: I know of no country on the planet that supports tolling or a fee for the use of the straits. That's not going to happen. The president has been abundantly clear.
0: Driving. Israeli attacks killed at least two people in southern Lebanon Wednesday, coming despite the renewed ceasefire between the U.S. and Iran, which requires an end to Israel's occupation of southern Lebanon. On Wednesday, the U.S. hosted another round of talks between Israeli and Lebanese diplomats. Once again, Hezbollah was not a party to the talks. In Tel Aviv, Israeli Defense Minister Israel Katz said Israeli troops would not withdraw from southern Lebanon.
6: The IDF is prepared, and we are not retreating. We announced that in any case, we are not withdrawing. And as of this moment, this is a political achievement. There is no American demand for Israel to withdraw from Lebanon.
0: In Gaza, an Israeli drone struck a tent housing displaced Palestinians in Almawasi on Wednesday, killing a 12-year-old child and wounding several others. The attack came one day after a United Nations Commission of Inquiry reported Israel's deliberate targeting of children as part of an ongoing genocide against Gaza's Palestinian population. In the occupied West Bank, Israeli forces shot and killed a 29-year-old Palestinian man during a raid on the town of Al-Yamun, west of Jenin. Meanwhile, the Palestinian journalist Mujahid Bani Muflah has released shocking images taken before and after he was jailed by Israel without charge in a so-called administrative detention. Bani Muflah says during his 6 months in captivity, he was starved and abused. He suffered a severe brain hemorrhage just 2 days after his release and had to have parts of his skull removed. In a statement, the Palestinian Prisoners Society says Muflah is not an isolated case and that, quote, thousands have been subjected to systematic violations inside Israeli prisons, including torture, starvation, denial of treatment, physical and psychological assaults, in addition to continuous psychological terror. San Jose State University has been ordered to reinstate a tenured professor who was fired for her pro-Palestinian activism. An arbitrator issued the order to rehire Professor Sankeel after finding her dismissal was, quote, excessive and disproportionate, unquote. Professor Keel hailed the ruling as a, quote, victory for academic freedom on campus and pro-Palestine speech, unquote. Keel had been fired after participating in three on-campus demonstrations over the war in Gaza. She also served as faculty advisor to Students for Justice in Palestine. President Trump abruptly called off plans to sign a bipartisan housing bill on Wednesday, less than 2 hours before a scheduled signing ceremony. On social media, Trump declared the event was, quote, hereby canceled until such a time as we pass the desperately needed Save America Act, which I consider to be a national emergency, he wrote. The legislation would require voters to produce passports or birth certificates showing their current name in order to register to vote or update voter registration information. Voting rights experts say it could disenfranchise millions of citizens. Meanwhile, Trump visited Capitol Hill for a closed-door meeting with Senate Republicans, where he castigated them for refusing to abolish the filibuster in order to pass the Save America Act. The meeting reportedly devolved into a shouting match between Trump and Louisiana Senator Dr. Bill Cassidy, who sided with most Democrats and three other Republican senators in favor of a resolution ordering Trump end the U.S. war in Iran. Following the meeting, the Senate voted 45-50 to defeat a second nearly identical war powers resolution on Iran after Senator Cassidy reversed his vote and Kentucky Republican Senator Rand Paul voted present. Ukraine's intensifying its attacks inside Russia, striking a major natural gas processing plant, one of the largest in the world. In addition, Ukraine struck two key satellite communication centers inside Russia. A Ukrainian drone also struck an apartment building in a Russian-held area of the Donetsk region. At least three people were killed. Meanwhile, a Russian artillery strike in the Kherson region of Ukraine killed two mine disposal experts from the Oslo-based charity Norwegian People's Aid. And in Moscow, the prominent anti-war politician Maxim Kruglov has been sentenced to 7 years in prison. He was convicted of spreading false information about the Russian military for posting messages online about civilian deaths in Ukraine. Kruglov is the deputy leader of the liberal Yabloko party in Russia. The party's former leader, Sergei Matryokhin, condemned the sentence.
7: The prosecutor and the investigator did not even hesitate to accuse him of disagreeing with the political course of the country's leadership. For that, he was now given 7 years. What can I say? I think this is a return to the darkest times.
0: A U.S. appeals court cleared the way for the Trump administration to resume the expedited mass deportation of immigrants without a chance to appear before a judge. On Tuesday, a three-judge panel of the U.S. Court of Appeals for the D.C. Circuit delivered a split 2-1 ruling that overturned a lower court's ruling that fast-track deportations far from the U.S. border likely violate the due process rights of immigrants. Both the judges who sided with the Trump administration are appointees of President Trump. In a dissenting opinion, Circuit Judge Robert Wilkins wrote, quote, "Due process does not wait for a final removal order to be issued before it is owed." Meanwhile, a federal judge in California has barred Trump administration from making arrests at immigration courts nationwide. The ruling also limits the amount of time people arrested for immigration violations can be jailed. This follows a ruling by a separate federal judge last month barring arrests at New York courthouses. The Pentagon's reversed course and will once again require flu vaccines for all recruits. In April, Defense Secretary Pete Hegseth made the flu shot optional, citing what he called medical autonomy and religious freedom. However, the Pentagon reinstated the vaccine mandate after a flu outbreak at Lackland Air Base sickened nearly 300 people, a source told the Associated Press. Just 40% of new recruits opted to receive the flu shot after Hegseth made it optional. The intelligence alliance known as Five Eyes is warning that powerful new artificial intelligence models are rapidly becoming capable of devastating cyber attacks against governments and businesses. In a rare joint statement, intelligence officers from the U.S., U.K., Australia, New Zealand, and Canada warn that generative AI models could soon lower barriers for malicious hackers while vastly increasing the speed and complexity of cyber attacks. This comes after the Trump administration ordered Anthropic to limit access to its Fable and Mythos AI models after they proved highly adept at exploiting critical software vulnerabilities. According to a report in The Economist, an Anthropic AI agent was able to penetrate nearly all classified systems managed by the NSA and U.S. Cyber Command within hours. And in Peru, Keiko Fujimori, daughter of the former dictator Alberto Fujimori, appears poised to become Peru's next president. The far-right Fujimori has a 43,000-vote lead over the leftist lawmaker Rivera Sanchez. Election officials say only 40,000 ballots remain to be counted. On Tuesday, Sanchez said he would not recognize results of the presidential runoff, alleging votes cast by Peruvians outside Peru were processed improperly. Sanchez received more votes than Fujimori inside Peru, but Fujimori won the election because she received 65% of the vote from Peruvians living outside Peru. Sanchez spoke in Lima Tuesday.
8: A fraud is underway today before the National Elections Jury. We filed the annulment yesterday precisely to stop this illegality. If the National Elections Jury does not act in accordance with the law, in accordance with transparency, because the transparency we have requested for the vote recount, they do not want to consider it. What are they hiding?
0: And those are some of the headlines. This is Democracy Now!, democracynow.org, The War and Peace Report. I'm Amy Goodman.
9: And I'm Nermeen Sheikh. Welcome to our listeners and viewers across the country and around the world. We begin today in Venezuela, where thousands are feared dead after back-to-back powerful earthquakes struck the country Wednesday evening, collapsing buildings in the capital Caracas and surrounding areas. Venezuela's acting president, Delcy Rodriguez, has declared a state of emergency as rescue workers frantically search for survivors in the rubble of dozens of collapsed buildings. The current death toll is at 164, with 1,000 people injured, but the U.S. Geological Survey warns there's a high chance the death toll could rise into the tens of thousands or even top 100,000.
0: The first earthquake registered 7.2 on the Richter scale and was followed less than a minute later by an even more powerful 7.5 magnitude earthquake. It's the most powerful earthquake to hit Venezuela

0: Fortunately, my family, my wife, my granddaughter, and I were out of the apartment building. When we got back, we saw it was completely destroyed. Luckily, the neighbors managed to save their lives, too. What can I say? How many families are going to end up like this with destroyed buildings in Caracas?
1: Another Caracas resident, Maria Alejandra, was inside a building when the quakes hit.
2: I was here when I managed to get dressed. He helped me, and all the walls were cracked. We managed to open the door however we could. There was a cloud of smoke that wouldn't let us see. And when we went downstairs, the scene was like a horror movie.
1: For more, we're joined by Alejandro Velasco, associate professor at New York University, where he's a historian of modern Latin America. Velasco is a former executive editor of NACLU Report on the Americas, author of Barrio Rising, Urban Popular Politics, and the Making of Modern Venezuela. He was born and raised in Venezuela, has been in touch with his friends and family there. Thanks so much for joining us as you drive here in the United States. What is the latest you've heard, Alejandro?
3: So much for having me and for keeping track of this story. The latest is, of course, that things are fast moving, and my friends and family there are just in a state of shock. Not only for the images that we're seeing, but just like the utter devastation on top of what has already been a really difficult 6 months in Venezuela and more. It's the source of concern. People are desperately trying to find loved ones. There's also, of course, so many Venezuelans are abroad who are trying to get in touch with their loved ones in Venezuela and are having a hard time doing so. It took me about 45 minutes to get a hold of my dad, who is about an hour and a half west of Caracas. Thankfully, he's safe. But what we're hearing now is that people are just completely in shock and are desperately trying to find out any news about their loved ones and relatives.
4: And Alejandro, how prepared is Venezuela in general for seismic activity, given its location? It is especially vulnerable.
3: That's correct. The last major earthquake to hit the capital region was in 1967. At the time, there was upwards of 300 fatalities and over 1,500 injured. Buildings collapsed. This is, as Amy mentioned, the strongest earthquake that's been recorded in over 100 years. And so in terms of preparation, yes, Venezuela, especially on that coastal range region, is not unprepared for seismic events. But of course, the infrastructure and the security apparatus, but also just in terms of the personnel, because of the economic and political crisis that we've had in Venezuela for so long, especially for something of the scale that we're seeing right now, it's no match for the devastation. And so it's been gratifying to hear from neighboring countries, even those that have had, very significant ideological opposition to Venezuela, like the new government in Chile, saying that they are ready to deploy, assistance, whether it be personnel or material to Venezuela. So that at least has been really quite gratifying to see.
4: And there have also been reports, Alejandro, of disruptions, understandably, disruptions to the internet. So is it possible that we don't really know the extent of the damage in areas outside Caracas?
3: That is absolutely the case. And it is also true that, amidst the economic crisis of Venezuela, it's been mostly Caracas that has kind of lived in a little bit of a bubble in terms of services, in terms of attention to infrastructure and whatnot. And it's the outer regions, the provinces, where, there's far less attention paid. Some reports that we're getting out of further out states like Bolivar suggest that there's significant militarization and control of information. So it's certainly possible not only that we don't know the extent of the damage, but even if we had perfect internet connection, even in that situation, I think the extent of the earthquake and the devastation is going to take us days, if not weeks, to really get a hold of.
1: And finally, Alejandro, since we have you on and you're a historian of modern Latin America, your response to it looks like in Colombia, the right-wing candidate, the La Espriella, has been announced the winner of the presidential

0: presidential election there to replace the leftist President Petro, and that Fujimori is poised to take control of Peru.
1: Yeah, I mean, we're seeing, I think, in Latin America, the pendulum swing, which, you know, began a few years back with Bukele and El Salvador, and then Milei in Argentina. You know, obviously the left has been in significant turmoil for some years, and that has affected economic development in several countries. And so in some ways what we're seeing is a kind of shift to populist right. I think what's really significant about Colombia in particular, of course, is that the election was so tight, and we're getting reports now that, you know, the margin of victory really was held, as in the case of Peru, by Colombians living abroad. And so I think that's suggesting something about the shifting dynamics of electoral politics and power plays in Latin America, where it's not so much the domestic constituencies that are calling the significant shots, but it's the expatriate constituencies, which have very different interests and alignments that they are motivated by. And of course, in the case of Colombia, the closeness of the election also suggests that it's going to be, even beyond the pendulum swing from left to right, it's already going to be extremely difficult to govern in a situation where the incoming president has such a narrow mandate of victory.
0: Alejandro Velasco, we thank you so much for being with us at this breaking news in Venezuela. I hope that your family is okay, your father right near the epicenter of the quakes. Alejandro Velasco, associate professor at NYU, where he's a historian of modern Latin America, former executive editor of NACLA Report on the Americas, and author of Barrio Rising. Thanks so much for being there. Coming up next, the Prairie Land case. A federal judge has handed down prison sentences ranging from 30 to 100 years for a group of anti-ICE protesters. Stay with us.

0: Concertado Against Everything by the Puerto Rican singer and songwriter Ile, performing in our Democracy Now! Studio. This is Democracy Now!, democracynow.org. I'm Amy Goodman with Nermeen Sheikh.
1: We turn now to a case that's been widely seen as a test case of the Trump administration's crackdown on dissent. On Tuesday, a federal judge in Texas handed down unusually harsh sentences, ranging from 30 to 100 years, to a group of anti-ICE protesters convicted of terrorism charges in March. Federal prosecutors had accused the nine defendants of being members of a North Texas, quote, Antifa terror cell for attending a protest outside the Prairie Land ICE jail on July 4th of last year, during which fireworks were set off and a police officer was shot and wounded.
0: Among those sentenced was Daniel Sanchez Estrada, who wasn't even at the protest. He received a 30-year prison term for conspiracy to conceal documents after he moved a box containing anti-fascist magazines and pamphlets. Another protester, Autumn Hill, received a sentence of 50 years after being convicted of rioting, providing material support to terrorists, conspiracy to use and carry an explosive, and use and carry of an explosive device, which was fireworks. This is Hill's wife, Lydia Coza, speaking after the conviction in March.
2: Federal prosecutors in this case told a panel of Northern District of Texas residents with a straight face that lighting off fireworks on the 4th of July was terrorism, was a riot. I cannot think of anything more un-American than that. And I cannot think of anything more inhumane than the horrors that ICE is inflicting through its state terror on our communities.
1: Acting U.S. Attorney General Todd Blanche welcomed the unusually harsh sentences, writing that, quote, Antifa terrorists who attack law enforcement and federal facilities will face swift and uncompromising justice. Their violent extremism has no place in our country, and the Department of Justice will continue to aggressively investigate, disrupt, and prosecute those who threaten law enforcement officers or undermine the rule of law, end quote. Former U.S. Marine Corps reservist Benjamin Song, who was convicted of the shooting, received a 100-year sentence. In a statement, he said he only fired his rifle because he believed the officer was about to shoot another activist. Song said others had been punished just for knowing him, adding, quote, this is mass punishment, collective punishment. This is guilt by association. This is injustice, he wrote.
0: On Wednesday, Democracy Now! Reached out to federal public defender Jason Hawkins. He said, quote, we have no comment other than we look forward to appealing both the conviction and sentence. For more, we're joined now by two guests. Sufia Khalid is deputy director of the National Security Criminal Defense Center at the Muslim Legal Fund of America, joining us from Dallas, Texas. She represents one of the Prairie Land defendants, Marcela Rueda, at the sentencing on Tuesday and will be representing her on the appeal. Rueda received a 70-year sentence for her alleged role in a noise demonstration outside the Prairie Land ICE jail that the government charged as material support of Antifa terrorists and an obstruction charge for allegedly asking her husband to move boxes of zines, magazines, after her arrest. And from Baltimore, Maryland, we're joined by Matt Sledge, political reporter for The Intercept, who's been covering the Prairie Land case and just returned from the sentencing hearing. His latest piece, headlined, Prairie Land Defendant Sentenced to 30 Years in Prison for Moving a Box of Anti-Fascist Zines. Let's go first to Sufia Khalid. Explain what took place in this courtroom, what your client now faces, as well as the others.
3: Thank you for having me, Amy. So what happened on Tuesday, it's shocking to all of us, devastating to the families, 50 to 100-year sentences. Those are essentially life sentences for all of the young people in this case, largely of whom were engaged in nonviolent protest at an ICE detention facility. How did we get here? So the government in this case sought a novel, first time that this has happened, use of a rarely used statute, the provision of material support to terrorists. And that has not been used in the purely domestic context for this kind of conduct. That statute also does not require any connection to a domestic terrorist organization or any kind of a domestic terrorist organization. When the government sought prosecution under this statute, they sought to seek a very dangerous precedent that now they allows them to target any American engaged in protests that results in even the most minor damage to property destruction. Any American can be targeted that way now. It does not require ties to Antifa or to any domestic terrorist organization. It just requires one of these underlying statutes. That's a dangerous precedent and what allowed them to stack these charges so high on Tuesday. On Tuesday, what happened is the federal sentencing, people were anticipating maximum sentences of 20 years, maybe 30 years. The way they reached this sentence is the judge used this very rarely used and the most extreme federal sentencing guideline called the terrorism enhancement to inflict maximum sentences on every count of conviction for these defendants and then abused his discretion to do something that is very rarely done in cases like this. He ordered each sentence to be served consecutively, not concurrently. So each sentence is served consecutively, resulting in sentences for 50 to 100 years in these cases. That terrorism enhancement that I mentioned only requires that the offense is calculated to influence or affect the conduct of government through intimidation or retaliation. That's a very, very broad, has a very broad application, and the government in past recent years has sought that in a lot of these prosecutions that people don't pay a lot of attention to. And so now it's very broadly applied. Seeking it in this case meant that the guidelines, you know, this sort of federal sentencing structure that's supposed to tailor a sentence to each defendant. My client, for example, a young mother to a 12-year-old daughter, an artist, a poet, never been in trouble with the law, never even missed a parking ticket. The sentences are supposed to account for all of these unique situations. The fact, you know, that she has no criminal history. But the terrorism enhancement undoes all of that. It recommends a maximum sentence on every charge for every defendant. That's how it operates, because it automatically designates them as a career offender. It's particularly abusive in this case, though, because it results in a significantly unwarranted sentencing disparity in the United States amongst defendants that have been convicted of similar conduct. Now, in these kinds of cases where the government is bringing this a novel charge under a rarely used statute and terrorism, you may only have a couple or a handful of cases that are relevant to kind of distinguish your client or show where the, you know, expected range should be. But in this case, we actually had 1,500 plus very recent federal prosecutions related to similar conduct that should have informed what these sentences should have looked at like. And that was of the January 6th defendants. The January 6th defendants were involved in rioting, carrying massive arsenals of weapons, lots of discussions ahead of time that didn't exist in this case about targeting law enforcement, wanting to kill members of Congress, them actually storming the Capitol. And it resulted in injury of 140 officers in that case. The government in that case could have sought prosecution under this same material support of terrorism statute. They didn't for those defendants. And they could have sought the terrorism enhancement in those cases because it applied. I told you that vague, calculated to influence or affect the conduct of government, could have applied it in all of those prosecutions. It's only sought them in a small handful. And where they sought the terrorism enhancement, the courts then rightly decided not to apply it in the vast majority of the small selection of cases where they sought it, because they said it was overkill, not representative, and would result in unwarranted sentencing disparity. The average sentence in the Capitol riots, which had far more serious conduct than the Prairie Line 9 defendants, was 26 months. So we have a massive unwarranted sentencing disparity here. What happened in the court in Fort Worth was unconstitutional and should concern everybody in this country in the direction that it is taking us.
1: Sophia, could you talk about this sentencing in the context of a presidential memo issued by Trump in September 2025, that is to say the National Security Presidential Memorandum 7, which is titled Countering Domestic Terrorism and Organized Political Violence?
3: Yes, that is how we got here. So in that memorandum, the president ordered the DOJ to change the definition of what is a domestic terrorist. When you hear domestic terrorism, when people see Antifa in these headlines, Antifa receives 50 to 100 years, their mind clicks off because you hear domestic terrorism and you assume it must be really serious. It must be violent. It must be planned mass violence. That's not what happened here. And in that memorandum, they changed the definition to domestic terrorism to include trespass, property damage, and civil disorder for people with specific political leanings, anti-fascist, anti-Christian, anti-traditional values. So now anyone engaged in basic protest with the wrong political beliefs can be labeled a domestic terrorist when they have no intention to violence, not engaged in any violence, not interested in any violence, not what we would typically think of as domestic terrorism. This can be minor trespass, civil disorder, even doxing, reporting somebody online what their identity is. That can all result in this domestic terrorism tab. And in that presidential memorandum, they ordered prosecutors to seek the highest charge and seek terrorism charges in these political prosecutions. And that's what happened here. What didn't happen in the January 6 cases, and that was political enough. The courts were right there not to seek the terrorism enhancement or terrorism charges, but it is happening here. And the problem is this precedent lasts. That statute, that this is now what the precedent is for what can be charged as domestic terrorism in the United States. The administration changes every 4 years. So this will be applied to both sides. So it concerns every American. If you're left, if you're right, if you're in the middle, this concerns everyone. A government that punishes its nonviolent critics 10 times more harshly, actually, in this case, 30 times more harshly than its violent insurrectionist supporters is not a democracy in any meaningful sense.
0: I want to bring Matt Sledge into the conversation, who's been writing some really interesting pieces for The Intercept. Matt, the acting U.S. Attorney General Todd Blanche, who's President Trump is trying to make permanent, welcomed the unusually harsh sentences, writing, quote, Antifa terrorists who attack law enforcement and federal facilities will face swift and uncompromising justice. Their violent extremism has no place in our country. The Department of Justice will continue to aggressively investigate, disrupt, and prosecute those who threaten law enforcement officers or undermine the rule of law. Your response to what has taken place?
4: Yeah, I mean, I think you can tell from that statement from the acting attorney general that a playbook has now been set and it's going to be pursued in places like Minnesota. A grand jury in Illinois was obviously more skeptical about similar charges, but I think the administration is going to keep pursuing really aggressive charges like this, and they have received a message from these judges now in Fort Worth that they can secure some really harsh sentences from pursuing this playbook.
1: And what do you expect, Matt, the precedent that this sets for people participating in protests elsewhere around the country on different issues?
4: Yeah, I mean, I think, you know, some protesters, it will make them think twice about, you know, even going out for nonviolent daytime demonstrations when, you know, conduct can be painted as criminal and, you know, can be so aggressively prosecuted in places like Texas.
0: You note in your piece, Matt, that several defendants received sentences longer than many, of course, of the January 6th defendants. You talk about former U.S. Marine Corps reservist Benjamin Song, convicted of the shooting, receiving a 100-year sentence. He said he fired only because he thought an officer was about to shoot another activist. And he also talked about the collective punishment of all of these defendants, he said, anyone who had relationship with him. Talk more about who Song is, and also the fact that these people on a July 4th weekend had fireworks, as they're referred to now, explosives.
4: Yes, Song is former military and was painted by the prosecutors as kind of a ringleader in this, brought weapons to the demonstration. Many of the other folks there did not bring weapons. Some of them brought fireworks. And, you know, they say that their intention was just to shoot those fireworks off and show solidarity with folks inside the ICE detention facility. Several of them spoke at the sentencing on Tuesday and said they never intended to hurt anybody. One person described a festive atmosphere before the police came. Many of the people who showed up that night were gone by the time the shooting actually started. But this incident between the responding police and Song, which results in one of the police officers wounded, is really the spark for a very wide-reaching manhunt in the Dallas-Fort Worth area that rolled up a bunch of people associated with Song, and is just a huge chunk of the kind of left-wing activist cohort in the Dallas-Fort Worth area.
0: In this last minute we have, Matt Sledge, what struck you most? I mean, you're referring to all these cases that, of course, we've been covering in Chicago, a first grand jury going after anti-ICE protesters had voted not to indict. And now everything has come out and everything has been put aside, the charges, once the judge started to read the grand jury transcripts. You've got a case in Tacoma. What are you concluding at this point? What do you think is most important to follow?
4: I think we just have to watch for this playbook to be applied elsewhere. In North Texas, in the Fort Worth area, the federal government obviously found judges and jurors who were receptive to their arguments. So I think they may be looking elsewhere to find judges and juries who are similarly receptive.
0: We want to thank you so much for being with us. Matt Sledge, political reporter for The Intercept, will link to your articles at democracynow.org. And Sophia Khalid, deputy director of the National Security Criminal Defense Center at the Muslim Legal Fund of America, representing one of the Prairieland defendants, Marcela Rueda. Coming up, we speak with acclaimed journalist, tech activist, sci-fi writer Cory Doctorow, author of a new book, The Reverse Centaur's Guide to Life After AI. How to think about artificial intelligence before it's too late. Stay with us.

0: Living in Dystopia by Sarah Michelle Ozell. This is Democracy Now!, democracynow.org. I'm Amy Goodman with Nermeen Sheikh.
1: Earlier this month, Elon Musk became the world's first trillionaire when his company SpaceX went public in the biggest IPO in Wall Street history. SpaceX's space flight, satellite internet, social media, and AI conglomerate. The value of SpaceX initially soared, but it's since fallen as part of a global sell-off in tech stocks. On Wednesday, Bloomberg reported that Musk had lost his status as a trillionaire, at least temporarily. This all comes as fears are growing of a possible AI bubble that could collapse, triggering an economic recession.
0: We're joined now by Cory Doctorow, acclaimed tech activist, journalist, science fiction author. Has worked for the Electronic Frontier Foundation for decades. His latest book, The Reverse Centaur's Guide to Life After AI, How to Think About Artificial Intelligence Before It's Too Late. His previous book titled, let's see, how should I say it, on a broadcast, Embleepification, but that's not really the title, Why Everything Suddenly Got Worse and What to Do About It. We want to thank you so much for being with us, Cory. And also, I want to congratulate you. You have talked publicly about your cancer diagnosis and also put it in the context of AI, what's good and problematic about it. But congrats on feeling better.
2: Thank you very much. Yes, 6 days since the radiologist told me that I am cancer-free. So let's hope the next time I go in for a scan, they reaffirm that.
0: And yet you have really shared with people your concerns about AI when it comes to radiology. Talk about how medicine is using it.
2: So, you know, in my other life, I'm a science fiction writer, and people sometimes think science fiction is about describing a gadget. And I think what science fiction is really about is exploring who the gadget does things for and who the gadget does things to. And that's where radiology comes in. We've heard some pretty credible stuff about how AI can be used to spot solid mass tumors that sometimes humans miss. And, you know, if there was a sales call right now at your local hospital where there was a pitchman for an AI company telling the hospital administrator, here's what we're going to do right now. You have 10 radiologists. They cost $3 million a year. They review 100 x-rays a day each. And I tell you what, I'm going to sell you a chatbot for $1 million a year, and it's going to sit in the shadows, and a couple of times a day, it's going to tap your radiologist on the shoulder and say, why don't you take another look at that one? I'd be very happy. That would seem like a real advance on medicine, but that's not how the pitch is going. Now, radiologists have a lot of market power, so I'm not saying that this is where they're going to end up, because right now they're in short supply, but what the AI companies want to sell you is fire 9/10 of your radiologists, save $2.7 million a year, split that between the hospital shareholders and Sam Altman, take that remaining radiologist and put them in charge of marking the AI's homework, put them in charge of clicking OK 100 times a minute for the radiology reports that are coming out of the chatbot, and then when it misses something and someone dies, blame that guy. Make him what Dan Davies calls the accountability sink for the AI. And you know, right now, the way that we're using this extremely interesting and impressive technology is to replace humans in jobs where we don't care if those jobs are done well. And it's pretty awful to be living through. I wrote this book because I got so sick of people demanding that I talk with them about AI because it's just not important enough that we should all be paying attention to it. Massive miscalculation because now I have to go everywhere and talk about AI.
1: But if you could comment, the example of radiologists, and radiologists, of course, also play a big role in the early detection or the detection of cancer when it's already there. Now, there are a number of leading cancer specialists that increasingly view AI as a vital transformative tool in oncology, principally for augmenting, but absolutely not replacing, sure, medical personnel. Scientists, radiologists, doctors, surgeons, etc.
2: Totally. I mean, look, I think we need to understand the material roots of the bubble to get at what's going on here. The industry spent $1.4 trillion on AI so far. It's doubled in the last year. When I wrote the book a year ago, it was $700 billion. So it's another $700 billion in the last year. They're global revenues, right? All the money all the companies make per year. They claim it's $60 billion a year. It can't be more than 50, because 10 of that $60 billion is the money that Microsoft gives to OpenAI, and OpenAI gives back to Microsoft. That's not revenue. Speaking as someone who writes books about, you know, thrillers about accounting fraud, that's not even accounting fraud. It's just a really dumb trick. So they've got $50 billion a year. They're spending $1.4 trillion a year. what do they think they're going to do, right? How are they going to make up the money? It's not like they're going to make it up by adding more customers. AI has very bad unit economics, which is how economists describe what happens when a business sells another one of its widgets or adds another customer. You know, the early web lost money, but every web user made more money for the web companies. Every time they used the web got more profitable. Every generation of the web is more profitable. AI, every new AI customer loses more money for the AI businesses. Mm-hmm. Every new use of AI loses them more money. Every new generation loses it. So I think we look at the labor story here, and what we see is what they ultimately want to do is fire high-waged workers and replace them with substandard algorithms and then make us accept substandard products. And that's where they're going to realize the return on this gigantic investment.
0: So talk about your title, The Reverse Centaur's Guide to Life After AI. What's the reverse centaur?
2: Yeah, this is not the first time we've had automation and labor come into conflict. There's a rich literature studying the way automation and labor work together. One of the things we know is that when labor drives automation, it's usually in service to making the product better. And when capital drives automation, it's usually in service to making more of the product, increasing the throughput, because they bought an asset, right? And that asset's depreciating off their books. They want to maximize the use of it before it's used up. And so the person who is in charge of using the machine is exhorted to use it as quickly as possible, which is where we get centaurs and reverse centaurs. A centaur is a person assisted by a machine. So think of a human head on a horse's body. The horse is tireless. It can run faster than you. It's stronger than you, but you are directing it, right? So you ride a bicycle, you kind of look like a centaur, but you use a spell checker, you're a centaur too. A reverse centaur is the reverse. It is when a human is conscripted to do the task the machine directs. So an Amazon bus delivery driver, an Amazon warehouse worker, and reverse centaur, it's a terrible thing to be because you're not just being used by the machine, you're being used up by it. It works faster than you. It can work longer than you. So it is working you to exhaustion at the limit of your capacity, which is why the most advanced automation we have in warehouses in America, in Amazon warehouses, results in 3 times the injuries relative to other warehouses. That's not a coincidence. There's a causal relationship. Because they're so automated, they also have more injuries because that automation is being driven by capital, not by labor.
1: And do you think, I mean, sorry, just to go back to the radiology example, because that's relevant to what you're saying, right? Mm-hmm. It's possible, as they say, AI can scan, you know, x-rays, mammograms, et cetera, like, I don't know, 100 or 1,000 times faster. Anyway, multiples, I shouldn't say the exact number, I don't know. And then a radiologist is to review the findings of AI, because AI also has the capacity to spot very subtle, mm-hmm. not because it sees, but because it has patterns or sees trends. Wouldn't that be an effective use of a reverse centaur model?
2: If the worker is in charge of scanning, of deciding how the scanning is done, right? The skilled worker who cares about their patient's outcomes mm-hmm. is in charge of it. I am willing to stipulate, not being a radiologist, I'm willing to stipulate that radiologists know more than I do about how to mm-hmm. find tumors. And if they say this is how we think we should use it, not that no worker has ever made a mistake in how they automate their labor, but as a class, I think workers are the best equipped to tell us how they should be using tools. But and as I said, I've heard from radiologists say right now we have a lot of market power. And so when we adopt these tools, we get to dictate how it's being done. But the bubble, the investment, does not exist to put workers in the driver's seat, to augment workers. The reason they've spent $1.4 trillion on $50 billion revenue with terrible unit economics is they think that they can fire workers and corral the remainder into accepting substandard working conditions to produce substandard products.
1: So, I mean, just to go back by way of comparison, in the 2000s, mm-hmm. There was the massive dot-com bubble, mm-hmm. which people also feared, and indeed, as happened, it wiped out when the bubble burst. It wiped out the majority of internet companies. Mm-hmm. Nevertheless, these massive corporations now became these huge tech companies, from Google to Amazon and Apple. Do you see the possibility of a similar outcome here? In other words, a lot of the AI, now there are tens of thousands of platforms, mm-hmm. most of them will disappear, but there will be ones that are effective.
2: Well, I do think that when the bubble bursts, we're going to have a lot of residue, right? We're going to have like data centers and GPUs at 10 cents on the dollar. We're going to have lots of technicians who know how to use them. We're going to have these open source models that the tech companies have released, but they thought they were just like demos. And it turns out that when you apply lots of research to them to optimize them and improve them, they can do really impressive things. But There are really important differences between the dot-com bubble and this one. We talked about the unit economics. Mm. We can also talk about the fact that if you look back on the business articles of the day, you know, 1999, 2000, it's full of people saying, how will CEOs cope with all these workers who are demanding the web in the workplace? Today, you go and read those same journals, those same business magazines, and they're full of articles saying, what are CEOs going to do to convince their workers to use AI? How many workers are they going to have to fire for not using AI enough before workers admit that they want it? So this is just clearly like a very different phenomenon to the one that we had back then. And, you know, as you say, what emerged from it were these giant tech companies. And I don't think it's a coincidence that 5 or 6 years later, we started to have these other bubbles, because what happened was those growing tech companies hit a limit to their growth because they acquired a saturation in their market, 90% market share in the case of Google and search. And when you stop growing, the market treats you like a less valuable company, not for ideological reasons, but because a growing company's income will go up next year. And so if you own a piece of it, it's worth more than a company that stopped growing. And so if you're running Google and you've hit a 90% market share, or Facebook or any of these other tech monopolies, you have to worry that the market is going to revalue your shares, and that that's going to wipe out the net worth of the individuals who run the company, because after all, they're being paid in shares. It's also going to wipe out your ability to hire people with shares, because they don't want stock in your turkey company, you know, and so that you have to have stories about growth.
0: So I want to go to the subtitle, How to Think About Artificial Intelligence Before It's Too Late. You advise legislators on legislation. Mm-hmm. You have, for example, movements all over the country. Earlier this month, for example, voters in Monterey Park mm-hmm. in California approved a ballot measure that permanently bans the construction of data centers, new ones, defeating a proposal to build a massive new artificial intelligence site near a residential neighborhood. Talk about the movements of resistance and what you think needs to be done right now.
2: Yeah, this is so heartening. It's such a change from, I think, the way that we tried to do politics, or, you know, the progressive movements tried to do politics for so long, which was to vote with our wallets, mistaking shopping for politics, right? What we see is actually when you mobilize movements, especially at the local level, you can really get stuff done. And, you know, I actually got to tip my hat to the right here, because Moms for Liberty proved to us that the dumbest people you know can make gigantic changes in the material conditions of people on the ground by taking control of these unregarded local offices and involving themselves in these sleepy local political questions like zoning. And so, you know, if those people can do it and make people's lives so terrible, imagine what we can do when we organize political movements instead of just standing in the grocery aisle endlessly dithering about which product is the one that will make the most political difference.
1: And if you could talk about, you mentioned in the book, the which is a seminal event, the Hollywood writers' strike, which you also participated in 2023. Why did you see that as so important and, in fact, exemplary?
2: Yeah, well, so these are the only people who have really beat back AI in the workplace. And importantly, they didn't do it by demanding more copyright. We've had more copyright added every couple of years for 40 years. The media industry is now more valuable than it's ever been, and the share of income going to us creative workers is lower than it's ever been. Because, you know, when you're bargaining with 5 studios, and 4 labels and 3 media music companies and 2 companies that control all the audio, all the apps, and 1 company that controls the audiobooks and ebooks. It doesn't matter how many rights you have. You're going to bargain them away. It's like giving your bullied kid extra lunch money. You need to intervene organizationally. And what the writers had was not a different copyright. What they had was the right to sectorally bargain, to bargain with all of the employers in the sector all at once. And that's a thing that the Hollywood guilds have, because when we passed the Taft-Hartley Act in 1947, they were powerful enough, they got carved out. So, you know, we creative workers, we're at this crossroads. We could demand more copyright, like side with our bosses, they're the ones demanding more copyright, or we could demand sectoral bargaining, a thing every worker in America would support us in. Do we want to support all the workers in America, or do we want to be on the same side as our bosses? I think, you know, even knowing very little about the technicalities of these issues, and I know lots about it, but even if you know very little, you should say, broadly, I'm on the side of all the other workers, and my boss probably doesn't want what's best for me.
0: In the last 20 seconds, what's most important to do about AI?
2: 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Get involved in local politics. Be part of a movement. Systemic problems have systemic solutions. You can't shop your way out of a monopoly any more than you can recycle your way out of a wildfire.
0: Cory Doctorow, tech journalist, science fiction author, activist, also ambassador for the Electronic Frontier Foundation for decades. His latest book, The Reverse Centaur's Guide to Life After AI, how to think about artificial intelligence before it's too late. Happy belated birthday to Karen Renucci. We're hiring an education program manager. Check out democracynow.org. And finally, I'll be in Rhode Island this weekend in both Providence for the screening of Steal the Story, Please, about Democracy Now! On Friday and Saturday, then Saturday and Sunday in Newport. Check our website at democracynow.org. I'll be there with the film's directors, T. Lesson and Carl Diehl. I'm Amy Goodman with Nermeen Sheikh for another edition of Democracy Now!
3: 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And many of you are listening to us on 91.1 and listening to the signal from our new antenna, 1,000 feet higher than our old one, getting into many nooks and crannies of the area, including downtown Barrie, downtown Montpelier, in a way the old signal did not, and giving us a lot more options for the future. Some of you have a degraded signal, and that's unfortunate. You can stream us online if you're connected to the internet, but please do let us know one way or t'other. Good signal, better signal, degraded signal. We want to know. We have a map online that you can go to at WGDR.org and give us the feedback so we know about that. We can also share some good news with you that the legislative session is ended, and with the state budget passed, we know that our partnership with the Vermont Access Network was successful in pursuing annual funding for community media across the state. There's now almost $1.9 million in annual public funding for the 24 public access TV stations and the 9 community radio stations. 3 new stations are coming on the air this year. $90,000 of that is reserved for community radio, and just about half of that, just under half of that, will fund Central Vermont Community Radio. So if you were involved in helping to encourage your legislators to secure that funding for community radio and community access television, that's important to keep things local with our media. Thank you for that. I'm Carl Ettenayer. Relocalizing Vermont is coming up next. But first, we are going to take a look at the weather courtesy of your National Weather Service, paid for by our tax dollars. They say that up at the Knapp State Airport in Berlin, it's 68 degrees right now, under fair skies, getting up to a high of 81 under increasing clouds today. Tonight, low in the upper 50s with showers and heavy rain. Tomorrow, highs in the upper 70s. Showers are likely at first, and then more of a chance of showers after that. Again, Friday night in the upper 50s with scattered showers, and then mostly cloudy skies after that. Saturday and Sunday, we're looking at highs right around 80 with a chance of showers on Saturday and sunny skies on Sunday. And we continue to look at lows in the mid to upper 50s on Saturday night and Sunday night.

0: Good morning. Welcome to Relocalizing Vermont. I'm Carl Etnayer. Today is Thursday, June 25th, 2026. We have a good show for you coming up today. We are going to be sampling some of the best shows from the previous month from the Pacifica Radio Network to bring you themes that are connected with our overall theme of community resilience here on Democracy Now! And we're going to start out with a clip from an episode recently of Media and Democracy, looking at AI literacy, social media, and much more in a very fast-moving conversation related to social media and democracy. Then we'll be looking at some episodes of Growing Greener and Sea Change Radio, a little bit more. That's all coming up in the first hour. We'll get snippets of around a quarter hour each of those episodes. And then coming up in our final half hour, we will have Resilience Thoughts, this time looking at the phenomenon of the selling of electric vehicles. They are now at 28% of new cars worldwide. So we'll look at that in some more detail. We'll hear a locally told extempo story. We'll find out what's coming up in our community as we get together and build resilience just by having fun together and celebrate what an amazing place we have with all the offerings that we have in our area. And we'll listen to some local music along the way, and we'll have our usual features of Good News, Good Planet, and so on. So that's all in this 1.5 hour edition, the usual length edition of Relocalizing Vermont, leading into at 10:30, This Way Out, the international LGBTQ news magazine. Well, let us start out with this episode of Media and Democracy. We're going to listen to the middle of it as independent voices struggle against platform censorship and algorithmic suppression. A landmark legal shift is emerging. The conversation is with communication scholar Nolan Higdon to explain why holding tech companies accountable for their design is fundamentally crucial for protecting democratic resilience. And we're going to hear a question from the host at first, and then our guest on today's show, or it was a show from a week ago or so, Nolan Higdon.
1: You have a tech report on teaching AI literacy.
2: AI literacy is a field that's obviously developing as AI is developing. I'm currently working on a project to better define and create curriculum for teachers who are interested in teaching AI literacy. So for folks interested in that, follow my Substack, nolanhigdon.substack.com. But, you know, it asks, it teaches students to ask those same kind of questions. Who owns the AI? What's, you know, what's its bias? What's its frame? What's its economic model? You know, what sort of, how is it representing different groups? But we also talk about something that we really didn't talk about so much in, like, say, the analog era, which is how these tools, you know, use data and use tricks from the gambling industry to keep people addicted to them. And this, I think, is a really important issue of social justice, human rights, democracy. And those are all important aspects of critical media literacy. We also talk about the ways in which AI is affecting the environment. It requires these huge data centers, which require a lot of energy and water to cool them, and are contributing to a lot of issues with climate change and environmental degradation. And so it causes water shortages and prices to rise elsewhere. Communities are paying more. So working people end up paying more for energy. And a lot of these companies are savvy enough to get, like, contracts with the local city or energy company.
1: So they get subsidies, right?
2: Yeah.
1: The local. Right.
2: So the people are left on the hook, and you have, you know, you've had some, this has become an issue that's really galvanized people left, right, and center. You have, like, these rural sort of conservatives aligning with, like, these, you know, cosmopolitan leftists against data centers.
1: You've got a recent book on the MAG Academy, how corporatism paved the way for the hostile takeover of higher ed. Talk about that.
2: Yeah, it's got a foreword by the great education scholar Henry Giroux, who did a lot of the foundational work for what became this book. You know, this came from a frustration of someone who's worked in higher ed. When Trump got elected, he delivered on a lot of long-term conservative promises to really emaciate higher ed as we know it. You know, cutting funding, getting rid of programs, deprofessionalizing educators. And the case I wanted to make in the book is like, well, this was actually decades in the making. We've had corporatists largely championed by kind of centrist liberals who have allowed higher ed to get emaciated since the 1980s. And now, you know, Trump is kind of coming in and taking the vulnerable infrastructure they left behind and pushing it over, right?
1: Creative destruction drives economic growth. Nobel Prize-winning economist Banerjee and DeFlo said that if you want creative destruction, you ought to make it easy for adults to retrain into a different field. Your comment?
2: You know, I think that, yeah, absolutely. There's something to being able to retrain into a different field. But one of my critiques in the book is that we've really reduced higher education to just careerism, and I think that is the problem.
1: We are visiting with communication lecturer Nolan Higdon about his research on problems with the media and what he thinks humans should do to better advance their interests in society. You have a recent book on, 2024 book on censorship, digital media, and the global crackdown on freedom of expression. Talk about that.
2: Yeah, this was a book I edited with two other authors, Robin Anderson and Steve Masick. And we had this idea, we started this in 2021, believe it or not. We wanted to reach out from scholars in other countries to talk about what they were experiencing in terms of crackdown on freedom of speech, freedom of press, freedom of expression. And we brought together this conglomerate of authors. We all also wrote essays as well ourselves in the book. And it paints really kind of a grim picture of how things we're seeing here in the United States are occurring all around the world. There is a crackdown. This has been last handful of years have been some of the worst years for journalists, for example. Even a lot of the scholars we reached out to, if they were living in the country that they were critiquing, were afraid to write some of these essays because people had been disappeared or attacked or imprisoned for critiquing the state. And so we try to paint a picture about how this is happening across the globe. It's not just a US phenomenon, and why it's important to think more broadly about these rights. It goes back to kind of the old adage that the curtailment of rights on anyone anywhere is and a curtailment of rights on all of us. And so it's critical to pay attention to what's going on around the world.
1: The American Civil Liberties Union decades ago said that in any country in the world, you're free to say anything you want as long as it's popular with those in power. It's only the freedom to say unpopular things that needs to be protected. Your comment?
2: I would absolutely agree. You need to make more room for contrarians, not just because it's important to protect freedom of speech and rights, which it is, but you know, sometimes those folks end up being right. Sometimes things that don't seem right in the moment turn out to be quite profound or predictive of the future later on. And so making that space ends up being, you know, really critically important. I just think of things like the folks who talked about like WMDs in Iraq as we were going into that war. 2.5 years later, they were right, yet they were being silenced at every turn in 2003. The folks who talked about how Israel was doing a larger response than just going after Hamas, but committing something like a genocide. They were desperate effort to silence them here in this country. They turned out to be right 2 years later. So that's why it's really important to protect those voices in the moment. I mean, it's nice that 2.5 years later, everybody's like, yeah, we finally got it right. But it's in the moment when it really matters. And I think that's why protecting speech is critically important. So we can have substantive debates versus kind of homogenous, you know, dogmatic critical or dogmatic conclusions.
1: Have the U.S. and Israeli militaries, at least since the year 2000, been deliberately killing independent journalists as a way of censoring the media?
2: There's the famous video from the United States military shooting at journalists in Iraq. That was what Chelsea Manning released. And then there's the I'm blanking on her name, but in 2022, Abu blanking on her name, but yeah, purposely targeted by Israelis as well. So yeah, there's clear examples of that. You know, the United States and Israel work closely together. One of the interesting things of like the Epstein files is we got to see a little peek behind the curtain of how closely they work and how not only they work as governments, but also with industry. So particularly the involvement of big tech between Israel-U.S. relations. I mean, Epstein was kind of at the center of those relations. So yeah, it's not just censoring journalists in terms of like killing them, but also working to censor online content and control the flow of information and industry.
1: Many much documentation of that in Robin Anderson's recent work. Your co-author, co-editor, I guess, whom I interviewed not too long ago.
2: Yeah, Robin Anderson's great scholar, great friend. Yeah, Complicit Lens, her book is a great book.
1: So talk about your 2021 book about the podcaster's dilemma, decolonizing podcasters in the era of surveillance capitalism.
2: Yeah, so I wrote this book kind of as a warning that I think is unfortunately coming true now. But there was a big explosion of podcasting, particularly during the COVID-19 pandemic. And a lot of us were just enamored with the popularity of the platform. You had these voices like Joe Rogan, who were now getting larger audiences than corporate media. But you also had these like smaller podcasters who were taking on issues corporate media would never take on, like the intersection of like, you know, like the black trans violence in the black trans community and things like this. And we were like, this is, you know, great. We also wrote in the book about how all these people who are challenging power with their podcasts, they're playing on these big tech platforms. They require big tech to post it, to share it on social media. And big tech at any time can change the game. They could start charging for posting. They could take things down. They can censor content. And now they can also take your content and use it in AI to recreate other content. And so the surveillance capitalism warning was like, hey, this feels like you're in control and you're getting your voice out and you're challenging power, but you're playing in somebody else's yard and they control it and they always have the ability to shut you down or change the game. And I think we're already starting to unfortunately see that. So while podcasting had so much, I think, optimism initially, we're starting to see the limits of it.
1: YouTube has censored Palestinian Centers for Human Rights and a little organization here in Kansas City called PeaceWorks Kansas City. I'm the secretary of, right? So just.
2: Yeah, YouTube, I mean, since this was one of the, like the fool's errands of the fake news panic of 2016. There was this, first of all, the fool's errand basically, or the panic came from the fact that Brexit had passed in the United Kingdom and Donald Trump had won the presidency. And in both cases, fake news spread online became the culprit. They never confronted the fact that people in the EU in general, but in the UK in particular, were unhappy with the economy. They never confronted the fact that leftists, people on the right, and even some in the center were upset with the Democratic Party. Instead, they blamed fake news, the Russians, all this nonsense. But it

0: moderating out independent news media. And this is known from independent content creators. This is known as the Great Adpocalypse, where essentially people went from like paying their rent with creating podcasts to not being able to make a living anymore. That's why YouTube does that. They want to signal to those in power that they're taking their will seriously, because if they don't listen to those in power could regulate them, they could tax them, or do what they did to TikTok. TikTok wouldn't play game. TikTok showed content in Gaza. And what did the U.S. government do? They made TikTok illegal.
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2: Like migrating to Blue Sky, Mastodon.
0: In 2006, originally, like 100% of the content you saw on social media was from people you knew offline. Now it's roughly about 95% is from people you don't know. It's advertisements being sent at you. And even content creators aren't seeing a big return on the work they put on social media. And so social media today is basically like what we used to call like a wasteland in television. It's just a series of advertisements and pointless content with largely trivial value to people. Things like Blue Sky are good alternatives, but just like kind of Truth Social, the problem becomes they become like ideological echo chambers.
3: That was part of an interview conducted on May 29th of this year of Nolan Higdon by Spencer Graves. Spencer Graves is the producer of Media and Democracy, a series of shows on media reform to improve democracy. We get this and the other shows that we're listening to today, courtesy of our membership in the Pacifica Radio Network, the nation's oldest public radio network. And we also get short little bits that I play on this show, like American Democracy Minute from Pacifica. Coming up after that, we're going to shift gears and look at ticks and tick treatments and what works and what has bad adverse effects on the environment. And the answer may surprise you. Stay tuned.
4: You're listening to the American Democracy Minute, keeping your government by and for the people. There's another development in the deployment of the expanded and notoriously inaccurate SAVE database, repurposed to verify citizenship for voting purposes. The Trump administration, having lost multiple court challenges, is reportedly proposing to withhold state election security funding for noncompliance. In 2025, the Trump Justice Department asked, then demanded, that states submit voter rolls and other personal information, hoping to identify exceedingly rare non-citizen voters. DOJ then sued 30 states for not complying. According to a Brennan Center tracker, judges dismissed cases against 9 of those states. June 22nd, a federal district judge in D.C. blocked inclusion of Social Security and other federal data as a violation of federal privacy statutes. Having lost in court, the Trump administration is apparently ramping up pressure using the power of the purse. CNN reported June 23rd that it obtained a draft memo suggesting that the Department of Homeland Security will threaten the withholding of 20% of state CISA election security funding if states don't comply with the SAVE database demands and implement other election administration changes. Since 2018, CISA grants helped states harden their election systems from foreign attackers, including Russia, China, and Iran. We've linked to CNN's reporting at AmericanDemocracyMinute.org. I'm Brian Beal.
3: Thank you, Brian Beal. Brian Beal produces American Democracy Minute 5 days a week. If you want to listen to the other ones each week, you can go to his website, AmericanDemocracyMinute.org. Here on Relocalizing Vermont, we look at local, effective, resilient treatments for health and prevention measures for health, because we need secure and resilient individuals and healthy individuals to build a resilient community together. So for that reason, we are going to a recent episode of Growing Greener, for an ecological perspective on tick-borne diseases. The producer and host, Tom Christopher, interviews Dr. Rick Ostfeld of the Cary Institute of Ecosystem Studies. Ostfeld will share 30 years of research on the ecology of tick-borne diseases in North America. He'll explain why landscape treatments, such as pesticide sprays, are unproductive as well as destructive. And we get from him a very different approach to this public health threat. Here they are.
5: My understanding

0: Understanding is that tick populations in North America have fluctuated widely over time. I'm 72 years old, so I remember that they really weren't much of a feature of being in the outdoors in the Northeast when I was a kid. Yet early European explorers, such as the Swedish botanist Peter Kalm in the 18th century, described forested landscapes in eastern North America as swarming with ticks. Later, land clearance for farming and the extirpation of deer and many other forms of wildlife drastically reduced the number of ticks. But since the end of World War II, I think, and the rapid expansion of suburbs into the countryside, that's brought about a tick resurgence. Am I correct in thinking there's a connection there, and why is that?
1: Well, what you describe is a plausible scenario for changes over the past few hundred years in abundance of ticks. The problem with it is that there's no direct evidence that it's true. So we can surmise that the forests were crawling with ticks, but we don't have the data. We don't have evidence. We have various historical descriptions that are of unknown veracity. And that's a problem because what we really need when we conduct science is data that can be relied on, that are rigorous, where we can understand how they were collected, what those numbers actually mean. So we don't know how many ticks there were in the forests back a couple hundred years ago in the pre-colonial times or in the early colonial times. It is plausible that there were ticks in widespread portions of North America, although we don't know where, and that with the clearing of the forests by the European settlers for agriculture in the 1700s and into the early 1800s, that presumably the extent of tick habitat declined. And then with the abandonment of those farms in the 1800s and into the 1900s, the forests regrew. And so presumably tick habitat regrew and tick distributions re-expanded along with it. We have no direct evidence for this, but it is a sensible surmise that we make. We also know, though, that the forests have been fragmented and destroyed in recent decades. There was regrowth of the forests during the 20th century, but most of the 21st century has seen a decline in forest cover with clear cutting and other disturbances of forested landscape. And what we've seen, this is when we do have good data, is that the tick population has continued to expand in numbers and in its spatial distribution while the forests have been declining. So a simple statement that the more forests there are, the worse the ticks are, would not be supported by the evidence.
0: I understand too that there are other disturbances to the forest ecosystem which may be involved, human-driven disturbances. For instance, the U.S. Forest Service Laboratory in southern New Jersey experimented with controlled burns. Before human intervention, fire had been a regular part of the forest ecology in the pinelands of southern New Jersey. And they found that just a controlled burn by removing the leaf and pine needle litter on the forest floor would drastically reduce the tick population for a while. And then, of course, climate change and the warming, and in some areas, more moisture have also contributed to creating better conditions for tick proliferation. I guess what I'm saying is there seems to be a connection there.
1: There are likely connections. The scientific literature on the impact of controlled burning on tick populations, both in the mid-Atlantic region and also in various parts of the Midwest, where we're dealing with different species of tick, mostly Lone Star tick, as opposed to the black-legged tick, which is the predominant species in the Northeast, including the mid-Atlantic. It's a confusing literature. Typically, you do see an initial decline in tick numbers following burns in the same year of the burn and even a few years beyond the controlled fires. You often then see a proliferation of ticks so that the populations are more abundant a few years after a burn than they were before the burn. So the relationship between fire and tick abundance is complicated and difficult to draw general conclusions from. in order to know whether the use of controlled burns is beneficial for controlling tick populations. And of course, it affects a lot of other things besides ticks, various other organisms. It can be risky if it gets out of hand and the like. So controlled burns are something that we need to be very cautious about as a means of regulating our exposure to tick-borne disease. Climate change clearly has an impact on ticks, although exactly what that impact is also complicated. These are ecological systems. They're highly complex. There are many moving parts. It's difficult to draw conclusions with a great deal of confidence. We know that warmer, wetter conditions tend to be favorable towards ticks, but warmer, drier conditions tend not to be. So much depends on how much precipitation accompanies the ongoing warming that we're seeing currently with climate change in our region and all over the world. In fact, it looks like climate change is lengthening the season over which ticks can remain active, allowing them better ability to find a host, which they need to do, some animal host on which to feed, because they rely on the blood of a vertebrate animal in order to survive. Without a blood host, they die. So, as the climate warms and warm conditions extend over longer periods of the year, the ticks have more of a fighting chance to find a host and therefore survive. So, that looks like it's the mechanism underlying the impact of climate warming on tick abundance.
0: Does the data suggest that climate warming is connected to also the current migrations of tick species from their former ranges into new areas, bringing with them, of course, all sorts of new diseases?
1: Yes, I would say that the evidence does support the notion that the northward spread of black-legged ticks and lone star ticks in particular, and these are probably the two most problematic tick species in North America when it comes to human health, that has been and is continuing to be supported by climate warming, that both species are moving into areas that were previously too cold, too harsh for populations to be established and to maintain large numbers. And that is likely to continue as they move up into northern New England, northern New York, the northern Midwest, into Canada, and the like.
0: You mentioned host animals that the ticks feed on, seek their blood. It has been customary to blame deer, particularly the white-tailed deer in the East and their resurging populations as hosts of ticks. But I understand that small rodents are actually more commonly the blood donors for ticks, and that they are often the ones who carry the diseases, which then infect the ticks and can infect the people when the ticks bite people. Is that correct?
1: Yeah, what you just described is largely correct. So, when we're talking about the black-legged tick, it's important to realize that they are not picky about what species of animal host they feed on. They'll feed on dozens of different species of birds and mammals, and sometimes reptiles as well. And so, there is no one host that serves as the predominant source of blood for this tick species. They're a generalist. As a parasite, they're a generalist, they're not choosy. At our sites in southeastern New York, in Dutchess County, which is right in the hotbed of the worst area for tick-borne disease in the U.S., what we have found is that the size of the deer population does not predict how many ticks there will be in the present or in the near future. We do not see a correlation between deer numbers and tick numbers. We do see a correlation between the abundance of white-footed mice and the abundance of ticks, especially in the nymph stage, and that's the most dangerous stage for people. So that's based on more than 35 years of monitoring these animal hosts and tick population size at our Cary Institute sites. There are other sites in the Northeast and Mid-Atlantic areas where similarly no relationship between deer and tick numbers is demonstrated. There are others, especially small islands with a depauperate animal fauna, where there is a positive relationship between deer and ticks. So the picture is complex. It's not as though deer don't matter, but when you compare deer and mice head to head as determinant of tick numbers, and we're one of the few groups that's done so, you find the mice matter quite a bit more.
0: I've also read, and again, this is an informed opinion, but one opinion, that forest fragmentation by driving off many of the predators of the white-footed mouse have led to larger populations of the mice within the fragmented forest areas, and hence superior habitat for ticks. And also, these pockets of mice can become reservoirs of disease that is then transmitted to the ticks. Would you agree with that?
1: Yes, in broad brush, I certainly would. So it is very generally the case that when humans disturb natural habitats, this would be forest fragmentation, forest destruction, conversion of natural land cover types into suburban sprawl or some types of agriculture and the like, that we tend to favor the animal species that are the best hosts for pathogens. That's a general pattern. We have seen this in the Lyme disease system, where fragmentation of forests favors species like the white-footed mouse, a generalist animal that is also an excellent source of the transmission of various kinds of pathogens, including these tick-borne pathogens. So our data do support a relationship between forest fragmentation and increased abundance of mice, increased tick access to mice as compared to other hosts, and therefore more ticks and more infection in the ticks. It is true, well demonstrated by our group and several others, that mice and then a few other small mammals like eastern chipmunks and short-tailed shrews are the best sources of infection with the pathogens that cause Lyme disease, babesiosis, and anaplasmosis that you mentioned earlier in this segment.
0: Rick, I need to take a minute here to remind listeners that this program is Growing Greener, a weekly conversation about gardening in partnership with nature, coming to you from the studios of WESU 88.1 FM in Middletown, Connecticut. This is your host, Tom Christopher, and today I am talking with Dr. Rick Ostfeld of the Cary Institute of Ecosystem Studies about his research into the ecology of ticks and tick-borne diseases in the United States.
2: And we are bringing you this segment here on Relocalizing Vermont on the stations of Central Vermont Community Radio because it's not just in Connecticut where they have ticks.
0: Rick, as a gardener who loves fostering wildlife and native plant diversity, I've been dismayed by the routine response of homeowners to the spread of tick-borne diseases, which is to promote drastically reducing the diversity and amount of vegetation on their landscapes, reverting to a sort of 1950s model of just token shrubbery surrounded by lawns mown short. And then the homeowners hire services to treat the landscapes with pesticides that kill a lot of other invertebrates typically, as well as ticks. And the idea seems to be to create a biologically impoverished landscape that won't support tick populations. However, my understanding of your research is that you found that this approach to tick control can produce conflicting results, such as less ticks, but no significant reduction in tick-borne disease infections among residents. And I wonder, in this respect, could you describe the Tick Project, which was
1: Yes.
0: as a 5-year study you conducted with Dr. Felicia Kiesing of Bard University to test the effectiveness of two types of tick reduction landscape treatments?
1: Yes, certainly. So you're right that there are various chemical means of killing ticks in the environment, and these are often deployed by pest control companies in residential areas. You're right that those chemical acaricides, when they're applied to kill ticks, but they are also insecticides, they kill insects, ticks not being insects, but are closely related, somewhat related. These chemical insecticides or acaricides are broad spectrum. They're not specific to ticks. They kill lots of other invertebrates that we don't necessarily want to kill, like pollinators, bees, native bees, honeybees, butterflies. They kill spiders that are good at attacking pest insects. They kill all kinds of things, and they can be toxic to vertebrate animals as well. And remember that we and our pets and our children are vertebrate animals. So the Tick Project was designed to assess the ability of two fairly environmentally friendly tick control methods to control tick populations and protect human health. One of those was a fungus, It's a biopesticide, not a chemical pesticide, but you would spray it as though it were a chemical pesticide in a water solution. It's a fungus that is known to attack ticks, and we know that it is a little more specific in its toxic impact on ticks and less so on non-target insects. The other tick control method was basically the chemical ingredient in Frontline, which is the product used on dogs and cats. So you apply this chemical insecticide to the hosts rather than spraying it around, broadcasting it in the environment, and that reduces its potential for having non-target effects. And we did that in a device called a bait box, which entices small mammals like these mice and chipmunks and shrews to enter a small box. They apply a little tiny drop of this insecticide to themselves as they enter the box, and that kills the ticks on them rather than, again, deploying this chemical pesticide out in the environment. And we did this in Dutchess County. We had 24 neighborhoods. We used each neighborhood, roughly 100 adjacent properties. Each one of those is basically our test tube, our what we call a unit of replication. And we asked about whether either or both of those tick-killing interventions reduce tick populations. But really what we're most interested in is whether we can protect human health. And the answer to the question of whether they reduce tick populations was yes, especially bait boxes. We cut tick populations down by about half, which is a decently strong impact. And yet we found no impact whatsoever on the probability that the people living in these residential neighborhoods would find a tick on them or report a tick-borne illness by a member of their household. So what that tells us is that you can reduce tick populations, but you should not assume that you're protecting your family or your neighbors or yourself. Ours is not the only study. There are just a couple others that have followed the consequences of tick control all the way through to human health. And none of those studies have shown that reducing tick abundance in people's yards, in people's neighborhoods, reduces the probability that you or a member of your household will become sick. So if these treatments are expensive, which they are, if they have potential downsides, which they do, then we should think very carefully about whether we want to deploy them.
2: That was a segment from a recent episode of Growing Greener. That was thanks to our membership in the Pacifica Radio Network. It's an ecological perspective on tick-borne diseases. Was the name of the episode. The producer and host is Tom Christopher, and he interviewed Dr. Rick Ostfeld of the Cary Institute of Ecosystem Studies about the 30 years of tick research that he has conducted. So what does Ostfeld recommend in terms of what you should do to that's effective for ticks? Well, there are three things. One is to look at look at yourself when you come in from the outside and check to see what your tick burden is. Remove them. Wear permethrin treated clothing that kills ticks on contact, and to take your if you have a dryer, dry your outdoor clothes on high heat for 20 to 30 minutes to kill any hitchhiking ticks. He says that his own lack of tick-borne disease illness is likely due to these practices, and also good luck. Well, speaking of good, let's hear a little bit of good news and good planet, and then we will go into our final episode of the day, segment of the day from the potpourri I've put together from around the Pacifica Network. This is Sea Change Radio talking about electric trucks, not pickup trucks, not cyber trucks, but freight trucks, electric 18-wheelers. But first, some good news and good from the good planet.
3: Good news, good planet, good news. It's time now for your good news for a good planet. Crying plants and moth moms. Studies show that when plants are stressed due to dehydration or damage, they emit a cry in the form of ultrasonic clicks at frequencies too high-pitched for human ears. Though moths use smell and sight to pick the perfect egg-laying spots, they also appear to be listening. In lab experiments at Tel Aviv University, researchers found that Egyptian cotton leafworm moths consistently chose to lay their eggs on silent, healthy plants over those emitting recorded crying sounds, even when both plants were equally hydrated. This behavior seems hardwired, even among lab-raised moths, helping the insects ensure that their larvae have the best chance to thrive. The discovery has exciting possibilities. Scientists are exploring how this acoustic interaction could help farmers monitor crop health or even deter pests by using recorded plant distress sounds instead of pesticides. Pilot studies are extending findings to crops like wheat, grapes, and corn. While plants don't cry in the way we think of it, their stress signals reveal a hidden world of bioacoustics that moths and other animals are tuned into. It's a reminder of how interconnected nature truly is and how it converses in ways we are only beginning to understand. And this is Mandy from GoodNewsGoodPlanet.com.
2: Thank you, Mandy. 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Host Alex Wise interviews Adam Browning of Forum Mobility on Our Freight Future, talking about electric big rig trucks and what's happening with sales and use of those here in the U.S.
4: So, Adam, continuing with the economics of semi-trucks, both electric and diesel, if you can give us a snapshot of what a used versus a new diesel truck might be, and then compare that to electrified trucks.
5: Yeah, I mean, it's interesting. We really see the full gamut of like size of carriers that are looking to try to make this investment. And our first customer was Height Logistics, a company down in Long Beach. Rudy Diaz is the CEO, just a gentleman and a scholar. Love that guy. And for him, you know, he was looking at some of these regulations that were coming, and he's like, I got to get out ahead of it. He had, you know, small trucking fleet, you know, well less than 50, as well as a warehouse not too far outside the port of Long Beach. But he was interested in being a leader, and we built charging at his site and bought and leased to him 4 electric trucks. He's since grown that fleet to over 25. And a big part of that is, you know, let's keep in mind that there's a lot of links in the supply chain, and the shippers, the cargo owners themselves, are really a crucial player in all of this. And so there are a lot of shippers, especially multinationals, that have climate commitments for Scope 3 emissions, which is, you know, the emissions associated with third parties moving your goods, that we're really looking, they want to ensure that they're able to lower their climate footprint across the board. So the big trucking companies are generally buying new trucks. They don't want to deal with maintenance. So they buy them, they run them for a couple 100,000 miles, and then they sell them into a secondary market. Smaller trucking companies, they're buying, if not secondhand, third and fourth hand. And so, yeah, you know, while a new truck can be anywhere between $150,000 to $250,000 on a diesel side, they're not really a commodities. It's what, do you have a day cab? Is it a sleeper cab? There are a lot of different customization of trucks that you can get into. You know, a lot of these smaller companies were buying, you know, third-hand trucks. But then you're also inheriting maintenance issues. And so one of the benefits of going electric as well is there's no oil changes. And they're vastly simpler machines that should be able to run a lot longer with a lot less maintenance on it. So when you look at our customers, so we've built our flagship depot is inside the port of Long Beach. It's got 9 megawatts of power, 44 high-speed charging dispensers. And we have in there, we've got a bunch of trucks that's owned by Amazon, run by J.B. Hunt, one of the largest motor carriers in the country. And then we've got a guy with a truck. We are a platform that allows companies of every size to be able to successfully make this transition to zero emission.
4: And you mentioned that the Tesla Semi has a better range than existing electric trucks and can charge faster. Maybe you can give us an overview of some of the barriers in terms of range and maybe contrast that to the range of a diesel truck.
5: Yeah. So our initial focus at Forum Mobility and through a lot of policymaker support as well was on this element, this link in the supply chain called drayage. And this is where you're at a port where you see the ships come in with those corrugated containers. You've all seen those pictures. They get unloaded on the docks, then they got to get out of there and quickly so that there's room for more. There's a rather specialized fleet that takes those containers and takes them out to the distribution center, which could be near the port or it could be quite a ways further down. And so the bulk of our customers right now do that in the Port of Long Beach. And a lot of those runs, they're pretty short. You know, they're going from Long Beach to South Central LA, 10, 20 miles, or they're going out to the Inland Empire. There's a huge warehouse district that is, you know, around 50, 60 miles away as well. And so they can make the trucks that we currently have in our fleet at around 225 miles. So you can make one, maybe two trips out to the IE if you're feeling lucky.
4: Out to the where?
5: Sorry, the Inland Empire. Now, with the Tesla Semi, you've got a 500-mile range. So in response, we're now building charging all the way out into Las Vegas, into Phoenix. And so some of our existing carriers that are currently running those lanes with diesels can now access that with a semi with a charge at either end of the of that lane. So we're not really focused on, you know, across the country, across the road, long distance. It's much more of that regional delivery, regional hauls. I would say the other use case is also, again, they call this, you know, regional delivery. If you think about your, or anything like where I live, there's a Safeway grocery store, and there's a bunch of trucks, day cab semis out front that come and they wait out front, and then they back in and unload, and then they do it again tomorrow, and then they do it again the next day.
4: And that's probably the majority of trucks, right? Most trucks aren't zigzagging from coast to coast all the time.
5: I mean, there's healthy markets for each. Our goal is to focus on the use cases that actually lend themselves to electric trucks, and this is a great one. So those guys, there's a distribution center that serves those grocery stores, and there's a truck that pulls in the morning, and they probably hit 8 different grocery stores. They're doing around 300-plus miles every day as they hit each one of those, and then they come back at night. And that is a perfect use case for an electric truck, especially with the added benefit is like this is where you are, you know, working in population centers with the most sort of exposure to those emissions. So those, I think, are going to be some of the next levels of utilization that will go electric.
4: Adam, maybe you can walk us through some of your infrastructure visions and what exists now, not just your company, but in general. Let's say I'm a trucker and I have unlimited budget. I don't want to be part of the fossil fuel problem anymore. I'm willing to invest whatever it takes. What would be my best bet for getting a truck and how would I be able to navigate and charge it right now? And then how do you see that evolving in a couple of years?
5: So let's just start with, you know, the charging for these electric trucks, like the current ones that we have with Volvo, Daimler, BYD. It is the same plug as you would have on your Chevy Bolt. It's the CCS plug. And those trucks charge, they probably max out around 250, 280 kilowatts. And so, you know, which is about what your typical charging station will offer. In fact, like I currently lease a Hyundai Ioniq 6, sorry, Ioniq 5. And it has a, charge rate capacity of 350. It charges faster than these big trucks. The current generation of trucks from Volvo and Daimler have about 550 plus kilowatt hour batteries. And so you can get a 0 to 80% charge in around 90 minutes in effect. So hour and a half, it is manageable under the fastest charging. We also, we have this depot where we offer the overnight dwell charging. You can go low and slow and it all works out fine. If you're a trucker, time is money. And if you're just trying to top off in the middle of the day, kicking back for an hour and a half, 2 hours, manageable, not ideal. So the next generation of charging is called the Megawatt Charging Standard, or MCS, and it offers radically different charging speeds. So these new chargers go they're around 1,200 kilowatts. A good four times faster than what is currently available under the old standard. So, generically speaking.
4: It's about 20 minutes or 30 minutes to do a full charge then?
5: So you can get basically a full charge in that 30-minute time frame. As you know, if you've ever operated an electric truck, like the closer you get to full, sorry, if you ever operate an electric car or charge an electric car, the closer you get to full, it slows up a bit. You've got to precondition the battery. You aren't always redlining at the max level the whole way. And the same rules for battery health operate here as well, that if you want, the durability of the battery, the longevity of the battery is improved if you just charge to 80% rather than go to the full 100%. So if you don't need the full 100%, you stop it at 80%. So yeah, now, you can get the bulk of your charging done in the time of a bathroom break and a quick coffee. So it really changes the way that people think about operating these trucks. There isn't the same sort of real difference between or step change difference between fueling a diesel and fueling an electric truck.
4: So you've explained your model and what makes sense from a business standpoint if you're looking to roll out infrastructure. But assuming we move on from the Trump administration at some point and we return to sanity and we invest heavily in freight infrastructure, what would be a best case scenario with these new generations of chargers? Could we, in the not so distant future, be seeing electric fleets crossing the country, Adam?
5: I definitely think so. Again, the first use case isn't going to be for the long haul going from Los Angeles to Houston. We're going to see more of that regional delivery for the first use cases. To that point, this is going to need, you're going to need a lot of power for this. Like these trucks are pretty hungry. And part of the challenge is a lot of finding that power and then developing charging around it can be difficult, especially for these smaller trucking companies. So, while a big trucking company owns its warehouse, it owns its drop yard, it may have the wherewithal to be able to like bring power to its site and build charging there. A lot of these smaller guys, like, they don't own their own warehouse. They've got like a 2-year lease on it, and it doesn't pay to install charging there. So that is why, we are supplementing this network with our multi-fleet sort of shared charging depots. I would say another thing that is, really starting to change this, that's there are some of these, traditional trucking gas stations like the Pilot, for example, and Travel Centers of America are investing in these MCS charging. So they're on the interstates already. They're where truckers need to go, and they are building in partnership with Tesla these MCS chargers. Tesla itself, similar to what it did with light duty, is also now trying to remove that barrier to purchase and helping to seed public charging for trucks across the country. They've got something like 40 plus sites. If you go on their website, you can see where they're developing charging across the country for the megawatt charging standard, MCS, ultra fast truck charging, and really located in really heavily traveled, heavily truck traveled freight corridors.
4: So when you were at Vote Solar, there was a lot of hopeful signs that we were seeing lower costs and a great expansion, higher penetration rates than previously expected in terms of home solar. What gives you hope similarly in the trucking space, Adam?
5: It's a really exciting time. As dire as certain things on the environmental and climate front are, we are legitimately facing a generational opportunity to transition to zero emission trucking. We have amazing technology at a good price point that we can now scale with, and it's an exciting time. So I just want to paint a picture that we're going to see a lot more change when it comes to the freight future.
4: Adam Browning is the Chief Strategy Officer for Forum Mobility. Adam, thanks so much for being my guest on Sea Change Radio.
5: Oh, I really appreciate it, Alex. Thank you.
2: That segment of Sea Change Radio was hosted, as all the episodes of Sea Change Radio are, by Alex Weiss. And again, we're bringing that to you here on Relocalizing Vermont because we have so many resources out on the Pacifica Radio Network, which we are a member of. 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So relocalizing Vermont, but thinking at least nationally and somewhat globally as well as we do so. Now, speaking of thinking globally, coming up in our final half hour, starting momentarily of Relocalizing Vermont, we will be thinking globally in terms of electric vehicle sales, especially the cars that were not the focus of that previous episode. So to find out the good news about electric vehicle sales, stay tuned to WGDR Plainfield at 91.1 FM and WGDH Hardwick at 91.7 FM. Those are the stations of listener-supported Central Vermont Community Radio. 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More information is available at commongoodvt.org. With that, let's take a look at the weather from the National Weather Service. They usually update every hour with the current conditions up at the Knapp State Airport in Berlin, and they have now. It is 72 degrees up there as of 9:51 a.m. under fair skies, and we are looking at beautiful weather today, although some increasing clouds, high near 81. Calm wind, showers moving in tonight with the rain possibly heavy at times, low in the mid to upper 50s, 100% coverage with that rain, between a quarter and a half of an inch possible. Tomorrow, Friday, we are looking at showers and thunderstorms before 4, and then after that, showers are likely and possibly a thunderstorm between 4 and 5, and then after 5, scattered showers and thunderstorms. High in the upper 70s, mid to upper 70s tomorrow, between a tenth and a quarter inch new precipitation, except if you get a thunderstorm, then you might get more. Friday, we are looking at scattered, sorry, Friday night, we're looking at scattered showers and then mostly cloudy skies. Low is always going to be in the mid to upper 50s for the next several days in the forecast. And it's going to be from Saturday on, it's going to be around 80 for the high with a chance of showers on Saturday, but mostly sunny skies on Sunday. That is a look at the weather. Let's now go to labor history find out what was happening at this day in the past with labor history. Well,
6: I'm Rick Smith, and this is Labor History in 2. On this day in labor history, the year was 1943. That was the day the Smith-Conley War Labor Disputes Act was passed. In the years before Taft-Hartley, it was considered the foremost slave labor bill. It gave the president the power to seize and operate war industries confronted with strikes or lockouts interfering with war production. It also criminalized any future strikes in seized plants with $5,000 fines and up to a year in prison. And it held unions in war-related industries liable for damages incurred if they failed to give 30-day strike notices. The law was passed just 4 days after miners struck in protest of a War Labor Board decision that denied all of their contract demands. Congress overrode President Roosevelt's veto in passing the act. But critics argued that FDR vetoed the bill over parts that did not go far enough to suppress strikes. President Roosevelt argued for a proposed amendment that would, quote, enable us to induct into military service all persons who engage in strikes, stoppages, or other interruptions of work in plants in possession of the United States. The bill effectively criminalized any worker that dared to defy the wartime no-strike pledge, even as wages and working conditions quickly deteriorated in the face of massive defense industry profits. Miners were outraged by threats of conscription and jail time if they dared to strike. United Mine Worker President John L. Lewis refused to comment on the act, but other United Mine Worker leaders lamented that the bill would hurt AFL and CIO unions. As far as the United Mine Workers were concerned, though, the bill wasn't worth the paper it was written on. The act expired in June of 1947. It was superseded by the detested Taft-Hartley Act.
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2: Thank you, Rick Smith, for that history. Now let's listen to a little bit of local music from Lisa Schneckenberger. Coming up after that, we will have resilience thoughts on the good news around electric vehicle sales.

That was Lisa Schneckenberger with The Scolding Wives of Abertoff and a number of other pieces in that medley there from her album Falling Forward. Well, it is time for Resilience Thoughts. We often go to Gene Logsdon, the author of The Contrary Farmer and a score of other books. Today, however, we're going to go to something more contemporary. We're looking at an article from earlier this month in Canary Media. The article is by Dan McCarthy, and he says in the headline, "Electric cars are starting to take over the world." He's using new data from the IEA, the International Energy Agency, and shows that he has a chart in there. This is part of their Chart of the Week series, and the title of the chart is Electric Cars Are Taking Off Even as the U.S. Lags. So let's find out the details. He writes, "Electric vehicles may be struggling to find buyers in the U.S., but they are making inroads elsewhere. A record-breaking 28% of new cars sold this year will be battery-powered, according to new data from the International Energy Agency. That's a big deal. Driving around in gas-guzzling vehicles spews tons of planet-warming and health-harming pollution into the atmosphere. The latest projections come even as the Trump administration's attack on electric vehicles stymies sales in the U.S., the world's second-largest car market. The country is a massive laggard when it comes to EV adoption, with electric models making up around 10% of new car sales. New EV sales are expected to decline for the second year in a row in the U.S., although used models are surging in popularity. But outside the U.S., the picture is very different. The clearest example of that contrast is China, the world's biggest car market and the global leader in electric vehicle and battery manufacturing. Nearly 60% of cars sold in China this year will be electrified. EV sales are growing across the rest of Asia rapidly, too. This year, sales are expected to leap by over 50% across Asian countries other than China, the IEA found. That's driven in large part by the availability of super-affordable Chinese EV models. In Europe, which has a strong emission standard that pushes consumers towards EVs, sales are growing especially fast. This year, EVs will make up one-third of new cars sold in the region, powered not only by EV adoption poster child Norway, but also by rapid uptake in Germany, the UK, and Turkey. It's worth emphasizing these figures are for new car sales only. It will take longer for EVs to become the most popular type of car on the road. Right now, they make up just about 5% of the global car fleet. Still, we are well past the peak of gas car sales, and the trends are in favor of EVs. By 2035, the IEA expects half the new cars worldwide to be EVs. In China and the EU, 90% of new cars could be EVs by that time. And then there's a war in Iran, which has caused the price of gasoline to surge and even resulted in a fossil fuel shortage in some countries. The crisis is adding more urgency to the transition to electric vehicles, particularly for nations that rely on imported oil. As EVs become cheaper and the volatility of fossil fuels becomes more apparent, then economics may start to drive the transition from gas cars faster than climate goals ever could. That is the article, Electric Cars Are Starting to Take Over the World, by Dan McCarthy. It was published on Canary Media, canarymedia.com, which has a tagline, Clean Energy Journalism for a Cooler Tomorrow. It was published on June 5th, 2026. And that serves as today's Resilience Thoughts. Now we're going to go to a little more local music from 35th Parallel.

That is from 35th Parallels album Crossing Painted Islands. I really enjoy that music and playing it for you, but then I have to pronounce the name of what you just heard. Something like Svanni Sorg-Norsner was the name of that tune. Crossing Painted Islands was the album from 35th Parallel.

It is time for our extempo storytelling. These are true first-person stories told locally in our community over a decade-long period in venues ranging from Brookfield to Greensboro.

I'm one of those people who, you know, when somebody offends me or they say something, you know, they are mean to me or something, I always think of exactly the right thing to say half an hour later. In fact, I am so bad at this that I can actually remember the three times when I thought of just the right thing to say. And I'm going to tell you about two of them. So the first one happened to me when I was a freshman in college. Now, I was really a fish out of water. I was only 16 years old when I started college. I went right out of my third year in high school. And I was academically well prepared for this, but socially, really, I did not belong here. I was a scholarship student at this college that had been a women's school. And it went co-ed. There were three men in my freshman class. And most of the women wore pearls to class. I did not have any pearls. So I also didn't have any friends because of this. One night, I was in the fall, I was going from the library back to my dorm, alone as usual, with an armload of books, and a man jumped out of the bushes in that classic raincoat flasher thing. And he points at his genitals and he says, "What does this look like?" And I said, "Well, it looks like a penis, only smaller." I don't know where that came from, but he shrank into the bushes. Back to my dorm, and I read and I went to bed. I mean, I thought, I guess when I look back on it, it could have been, you know, my Me Too moment, but I sort of thought at the time, like, no harm, no foul. Luckily, somebody else reported him, and a couple of weeks later, the guy was arrested for flashing. He had done this to apparently many people. Okay, that was the first time. I can't tell you about the second time. Sorry. The third time happened in 1991. So I lucked into this crazy job as the director of an international film festival. And, you know, I knew a lot about arts administration, didn't really know anything about film, but I get this job, and one of the more onerous duties of the job is that I have to go to film festivals. You know, the Cannes Film Festival. I know, you feel very sorry for me, right? The Sundance Film Festival. So I am on my way to the Sundance Film Festival for the first time. I have to actually speak there on this panel, present a film. And I live in Florida at the time. So I'm going in January to Utah. I don't have any of the right clothes for this. I have to borrow winter things from people who lived, you know, who had lived in a cold climate at some point. Also, one thing about Sundance is you go skiing in the morning and you go to movies in the afternoon. So I needed a ski suit. I had never skied before. I borrowed this pink and purple one-piece. Think of Farrah Fawcett. That is this ski suit. I borrow this thing, and I go out to, and all these warm clothes that don't match, and I go out to Utah, to this place where the coolest people in the world are coming from LA, you know, in their slippery shoes, and their black clothes, and their funny glasses, and I'm going to try to fit in here. Okay, so now, the United States was in one of those wars back then. This was the beginning of the first Gulf War. So, this was before the TSA, and so we're in the airport. They're searching our bags. They're searching our bags. So we are in the arrivals area, and they've got these tables set up, and there are these young, like cadets that with, you know, very white, shaved heads, all these.

young Mormon kids, and their table set up like, and they're searching through the bags on these tables, and we waited in line forever, and I was worried about my ride. And so I finally get up to the table, and he opens the bag, which is stuffed with all this crap, and the pink suit jumps out on the floor, and all this stuff is just flying all over the place. So I'm picking up the things and trying to get, you know, listen to him, and he says, and I stand up, and he's standing there with my toiletry kit, and he has taken out my diaphragm. And he's holding the diaphragm case in his hand, and he says, "What is this?" And I look at him, and I'm like, "Really? Do you really want me to tell you what this is in front of all of these people?" And he was just insistent. He wanted to know what it was. And so I said, "It's my cat's shower cap." All the people around us are watching this now, and they have cracked up, and he isn't white anymore. He's red now. He's realized. And so he closes it up, and he throws it in the bag, and he stuffs everything back in, and he tells me to go. So I went on to the film festival, and the work part of it went fine. The skiing part of it, not so good. There were actually these guys, like, pointing and laughing at me from the lift. And, I felt like, oh, my God, I really humiliated this guy. I actually went back and tried to find him to apologize, but I couldn't find him, and so I'm telling you the story. Thank you.

0: That was Dina Frankel with an untitled story. It was told at Kismet in December of 2017 as part of the Extempo Storytelling Series that was held almost monthly here in Central Vermont in the Northeast Kingdom. You can hear more stories from historical Extempo events and more at extempovt.com. Lovejoy co-produces this portion of Relocalizing Vermont. Well, we have just a few more minutes left with you here in Relocalizing Vermont before it's time to tune into This Way Out, the international LGBTQ news magazine. Let's take a look at what is happening in our community. On Sunday, June 28th, the Savoy Theater in Montpelier is hosting the final film in the Palestine-Israel film series. It's Sunday. The film is All That's Left of You. In it, Palestinian-American director Shireen Dabis gives a portrait of 75 years of intergenerational trauma, hope, and steadfast resistance to Israeli oppression as lived by the Hamad family, the Palestinian family. There are a lot of organizations, including Jewish Voices, Voice for Peace, and more, who are supporting this. This is 6 p.m. on Sunday with a discussion to follow. More information at SavoyTheater.com. Tonight begins the final weekend of the Green Mountain Shakespeare Festival's performances of Hamlet. That takes place in the Plainfield Opera House. It starts Thursday, Friday, Saturday at 7, and the matinee on Sunday is at 2 p.m. The Honeybee Steel Band, a multi-generational activist steel pan band based out of Hardwick and led by musician and educator Emily Lanxner, is seeking drummers, dancers, and artists to perform with them in Montpelier's July 3rd parade. Also, donations to help the bees will be accepted. If you're interested, email livehive802@gmail.com. That's by this coming Monday, June 29th. livehive802@gmail.com. Through July 22nd, Montpelier Indivisible and Indivisible Callous will be holding weekly honk and wave demonstrations against the undeclared war in Iran. That's 4:30 to 5:30 p.m. at the corners of State and Main Streets in Montpelier. It says until July 22nd, but it also says from now until when the war definitively ends. More information at montpelierindivisible.org or indivisiblecallous.org. Coming up on Tuesday, the Central Vermont chapter. That was last Tuesday. Never mind. Lost Nation Theater has a production of Disney's The Lion King for kids. That is this weekend. It is Friday at 7 p.m. and Saturday at 7 p.m. Also a 2 p.m. matinee on Saturday. Plus, the elevator has been repaired for access to the second floor theater. Tickets and more information are available at lostnationtheater.org. And on Saturday, the Poetry Society of Vermont announces volume 72 of its annual publication, The Mountain Troubadour. 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That will be at the Kellogg Hubbard Library on Saturday from 4:30 to 6:30 p.m. More information, go to poetrysocietyofvermont.org. 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And the program does represent the opinions of its producer and its participants. The opinions you hear are not those of WGDR, WGDH, or the licensee Goddard College. Let's take a look at what is happening in the next hour or so. The next day or so of our broadcast here. As I said, it's This Way Out coming up at 10:30. What's the Frequency, Kenneth? Will be from 11 to 12. Jay Kramer is coming in to bring you another edition of Unshelved from 12 to 2, featuring books and music and more. It's David Rogers' Music Mix Hour from 2 to 4. 12 to 2 is Unshelved. Law and Disorder is at 4. Big Picture Science at 5. And Into the Issues with Stephen Pappas of the Times Argus is at 6. And that's followed by music, led by Chavwax.
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6: Welcome to This Way Out, the international LGBTQ radio magazine. I'm Lucia Chappelle. In the news, the Netherlands outlaws conversion therapy while Niger outlaws queer relationships. The Trump administration locks horns with the world's top trans health organization and strips queer vets benefits too. An assault in Idaho reawakens activists' push for inclusion in state hate crimes protections, and an out lesbian referee makes FIFA World Cup history. Then the Get Lit poets bring the past into the present for the Pride season. All that and more coming up on This Way Out.
7: I'm Ava Davis.
8: And I'm Nico Raquel.
7: With News Wrap, a summary of some of the news in or affecting LGBTQ communities around the world for the week ending June 20th, 2026.
8: Conversion therapy is now banned in the Netherlands. The landmark victory for queer rights was approved by the Dutch Senate on June 16th by a vote of 57 to 15. The new law prohibits attempts to change a person's sexual orientation and gender identity through counseling. Five Dutch political parties combine efforts to introduce the legislation. Practices such as shock therapy and the use of medication to affect someone's sexual orientation or gender identity were previously prohibited. The new legislation builds broader protections. It bans conversion therapy targeting minors or adults in vulnerable situations. Those in violation of the law may face up to 2 years in prison or fines up to 27,500 euros, about $31,500 US dollars. Professionals involved in the debunked treatment may also lose their right to practice. The legislation additionally prohibits advertising conversion therapy. Advocates, survivors, activists, and organizations now finally see the fruits of their 15-year campaign. The world's oldest operating LGBTI organization, COC Netherlands, delivered more than 8,000 signatures to the Senate in support of the ban earlier this month. Following Senate approval, COC's chairperson, Myrtil Danse, proclaimed, "Finally clarity, cure is a myth. You are good as you are, and attempts at cure are prohibited and punishable." COC counted at least 15 conversion therapy providers in the country at the time of the legislation. The win for LGBTQ plus rights comes shortly after Rob Jetten became the Netherlands' first openly gay prime minister. There are currently 7 other EU countries that ban conversion therapy outright. The EU ruled against banning the harmful practice in May. Anti-conversion campaigners seem poised to try and bring about the ban again later this year.
7: The U.S. Federal Trade Commission is suing the World Professional Association for Transgender Health, or WPATH. The world's leading transgender health organization is being accused by the Trump administration of misleading families, doctors, and insurers about pediatric gender-affirming care. Since Trump took office, the FTC has gone after gender-affirming care organizations via probes and internal workshops. The Federal Trade Commission, or FTC, first attacked WPATH in January with an investigation into the organization's statements in support of gender-affirming care. WPATH and other targeted organizations sued to cease the probes. Federal judges ruled to halt the FTC's investigations of WPATH. Now, the FTC has come back with a suit against WPATH, joined by Republican-led Alaska, Iowa, Nebraska, and Texas. The case is being heard in the U.S. District Court for the Northern District of Texas. The FTC is supposed to have 5 commissioners, nominated by the president and confirmed by the Senate. In the fall of last year, the Supreme Court allowed President Trump to fire 2 Democratic commissioners. His authority to do so is still being debated. In the meantime, the FTC is operating with just 2 Republican commissioners and 3 vacancies. In a recent public statement, WPATH wrote that they are in a strong position to prove that the FTC is acting out of pure retaliation as part of the federal government's relentless and targeted campaign to undermine gender-affirming care by attacking the First Amendment rights and the independence of professional medical organizations.
8: The perpetrator of a recent Idaho hate crime is only being charged with a misdemeanor. After Pedro Villarreal III was arrested for allegedly spouting homophobic slurs and beating a gay couple, authorities determined that Idaho's hate crime law does not apply. Juan Olvera and Eric Reed were dining in downtown Caldwell, Idaho, when a group of men began hurling a slurry of anti-gay remarks at them. The couple says they were chased down after leaving the restaurant and assaulted. Unfortunately, under Idaho law, hate crime statutes only apply when the motive is tied to a victim's race, ethnicity, or religion, not sexual orientation or gender identity.
9: And they want to add the words. And this obviously isn't the first time there's been a public outcry for lawmakers to add the words.
8: Protesters gathered at the Idaho State House in January. Add the words has been the cry of activists for 15 years. That's how long it's been since the first bill was printed to add the 4 words sexual orientation and gender identity to the Idaho Human Rights Act. Since its inception, the measure has only had 1 public hearing. Olvera and Reed hope that sharing the story of their assault will bring awareness to the Add the Words campaign and propel protections for queer Idahoans.
7: Niger's military-run government has criminalized same-sex relationships. The new penal code by the junta on June 12th punishes what it described as an immodest or unnatural act or practices lesbian, gay, bisexual, transgender, queer, intersex, asexual acts. The feared debauchery of asexual acts or anything else that falls within that language can be met with 5 to 10 years in prison and fines. The penalty is also applicable to marriage officiants, witnesses of the spouses, individuals who consent to the celebration of the marriage, and to the organizers. The military junta seized power in 2023, and it's been fueling a moral panic surrounding sexuality and gender identity ever since. In 2025, consensual same-sex sexual acts between adults were outlawed. Transgender individuals remain unable to change their legal gender markers. With the new penal code, social media and media outlets announced a large-scale crackdown within the past week. Taya Braun is the chief executive of the Human Dignity Trust, a legal group that works to challenge and overturn laws that criminalize LGBT people globally. In her online rebuttal to the penal code, she stated, "In criminalizing private consensual same-sex intimacy and using the coercive power of the state to repress other basic freedoms, Niger's military regime has shown a blatant disregard for fundamental human rights law." Braun says, Niger now joins 65 other countries that use these laws to expose a vulnerable group of their own citizens to fear, violence, and state-sanctioned hatred.
8: The Trump administration's Department of Veterans Affairs has eliminated health care programs for LGBTQ plus veterans. In an internal memorandum obtained by The Advocate, the department ordered VA health facilities nationwide to eliminate gender identity-based initiatives and to strip the LGBTQ plus designation from a network of medical coordinators created specifically to help queer veterans. Medical professionals at VA hospitals told The Advocate, "People are worried this will mean loss of programming and services that are uniquely designed for LGBTQ plus veterans. The future of programs such as Pride in All Who Served could be at risk. Its support for LGBTQ plus veterans has been shown to reduce depression, anxiety, suicide risk, and identity-related stigma. It also increases social connectedness and engagement for queer veterans." The June 12th memorandum additionally directs facilities to comply with Trump's executive orders to eliminate diversity, equity, and inclusion programs and recognition of transgender identity. The LGBTQ plus veteran care coordinators must now be redesignated as simply care coordinators. The Veterans Integrated Service Networks, Medical Center Directors, and Program Offices have 14 days to certify compliance.
7: Finally, Brooke Mayo has become the first openly gay match official for the Men's FIFA World Cup. She took the field in Atlanta as assistant referee for the Czech Republic's Group A draw with South Africa. Mayo has been officiating for 24 years. She was on the field for the 2023 FIFA Women's World Cup in Australia and New Zealand, as well as at the 2024 Olympics. She earned the title of 2025 U.S. Soccer Referee of the Year. Mayo lives in Colorado with her wife, Phelan, whom she calls one of her biggest supporters. Joined by Tori Pinto and Catherine Nesbitt, the U.S. trio made history as the first all-woman officiating crew to oversee a World Cup match in the United States. Mayo told the L.A. Times, "For us, it's just business as usual." She does recognize the significance, though, saying, "I think there's still a lot of places in the world that need to see this, and that's why it's still important. But our colleagues are used to seeing women around."
8: That's News Wrap, global queer news with attitude, for the week ending June 20th, 2026. Follow the news in your area and around the world. An informed community is a strong community.
7: News Wrap was written by Jeb Bakke, produced by Lucia Chappell and Brian DeShazor, and brought to you by you.
8: Thank you. 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For This Way Out, I'm Nico Raquel. Stay healthy.
7: And I'm Ava Davis. 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
10: 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Now it's time to rewind the rainbow. This is the Rainbow Rewind, where we take a look back at the people and the moments that made queer history. I'm Brian DeShazer. This week, we honor the June birthdays of Patricia Nell Warren and Harvey Fierstein. Patricia Nell Warren was a groundbreaking American author and journalist, best known for her pioneering LGBTQ plus literature. She made history with her 1974 novel, The Front Runner, which became the first contemporary gay romance to achieve mainstream commercial success and land on the New York Times bestseller list. The book resonated deeply with the LGBTQ plus community to the point where hundreds of LGBTQ plus running clubs named themselves after it, forming the global network of international frontrunners.
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10: 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Here's Harvey from 1982 or 83, before he won the Tony Award for Best Play and Best Actor in a Play for Torch Song Trilogy, courtesy of the Pacifica Radio Archives.
12: I know for anybody who's not fully out, who there are a lot of people that are out to their friends, to even their bosses, even to their parents, but not every member of the family knows. You know, they may have distant cousins that don't know. And it's really hard to explain how much easier it is
4: when the whole world knows.
12: When the entire world knows. When you, I mean, as Arnold Beckoff's mother says in the play, I don't know why you don't put on a sign and get it over with. Just wear a sign. It's just so much easier. That's why it's so funny to me for everyone to be making a fuss over being the first star of a Broadway play that's opened the gate.
10: Now let's rewind to a few June key queer milestones. On June 11, 1999, President Bill Clinton issued the first presidential proclamation recognizing June as Gay and Lesbian Pride Month. On June 15, 2020, the U.S. Supreme Court ruled in Bostock v. Clayton County that the Civil Rights Act of 1964 protects LGBTQ+ employees from workplace discrimination. And on June 24, 2016, President Barack Obama designated the Stonewall Inn and its surrounding areas as a national monument, making it the first U.S. national park dedicated to LGBTQ+ history. That's this week's Rainbow Rewind, because remembering our past fuels our pride. I'm Brian DeShazer. Stay tuned. More This Way Out is coming up.

0: Last time on This Way Out, we learned that voices like Audre Lorde and Quentin Crisp still work for the young poets of today. We played clips of archival recordings from members of Get Lit, Words Ignite, a Los Angeles nonprofit that helps young people discover the power of poetry, storytelling, and spoken word. They wrote original work in response. Our exciting experiment continues with the head of education for Get Lit, Words Ignite, Brian Sonia Wallace. Brian is the first gay man and first millennial poet laureate of L.A. and the founder of Rent Poet. He listened to this excerpt from a speech by writer, essayist, and civil rights icon James Baldwin, who gave voice to the complexities of race, identity, and love with unmatched honesty and grace. He comes to us courtesy of the Pacifica Radio Archives.
1: I have to say some very reckless things tonight. And so I want to make it absolutely clear that I am talking for myself. I am not, I might be at other platforms and other occasions, more or less representing this or that organization or this or that committee. But tonight, I am talking to you as Jimmy Baldwin, who was born in Harlem 39 years ago, who has a certain responsibility to the people that produced him, that is all of you. And I'm speaking to you, if I may say so, not as an organizer, and not as a Negro leader, and not as a public figure, not as any of those things, but as one of the poets that you produced.
0: Here is Brian Sonia Wallace, poet laureate of the city of Los Angeles.
2: I'm thinking of James Baldwin's poem in this response and the idea of what it means to have the responsibility of speaking for someone or for a people, and the ways in which, in the words of a friend of mine about the current generation, we are all terminally unique and our experiences are so individualized that it can be tough to find shared experiences or find analogous experiences from other people, and the importance of that as we are within that experience, and thinking as well what it means to be a leader in a community, in a movement, and still to take care of your own story and still to be able to tell your own story and to get in trouble for your own story. The Edge. Epigraph. Of all the unimportant things, football is the most important. Pope John Paul II. I built an athlete's body over a frightened youth. Me, the queer kid in drama club. The awkward American in another country, reaching for a way to speak. How many of us find it on a soccer pitch? In the calluses a weight leaves on your palms, my handprint tells the story of every time I overcame myself. These muscles are another book I've written. Poem in motion, memoir at rest. To be queer is to have a history of trying to overcome your body. We learn through practice which desires can be put aside and which are fundamental to who we are. Queer means the body is not to be taken for granted. Our village of outcasts push toward acceptance, learn to embrace the sports that haunted us as kids as a way of speaking proudly. We come back tomorrow, win or lose, and the world is a little lighter. We strain, which is to say we remember to breathe. The body never lies. It needs no translator. To grow up in Los Angeles is to grow up between cultures. In school, they taught us folklorico dances and taiko drums, Shakespeare and how to make ice cream with just milk and ice and salt. Our playground screams spanned half a dozen languages, tethered by the handball we passed between us. There is so much we cannot understand by speaking. We had to learn to walk, to love, to sing, and some of us didn't stop. Knew if the body was capable of these miracles, it must be capable of others. My dad is patient. Every time I crash the bike, he does not reprimand the tears on which I build my strength to try again. My mom holds my hands while my feet learn to kick until I can tread water. We are all so much more than ourselves. It took family to get us here. We arrive with their strength in our fingertips. More than blood, I am made of every training partner and coach and friend and poet who ever scolded me, praised me, pushed me to be more, because we find our best selves through each other. Beyond every division, competition, a wild, hoping heartbeat. You can learn to trust how someone else will move, where they'll be when the ball leaves your hand. In that moment, you'll understand both physics and geometry, and yes, even poetry, where a body moves so skillfully it becomes not just a body, but a story, not just a story, but a song. I am a queer third culture kid still learning to embrace myself in all my contradictions. And when I do, this body will be waiting to tell me who I am. Our bodies together become a village, halting, hollering, a challenge whose edge we step up to and keep going. Our villages join into a world we get to make, not easily, but through effort, art and sport and sweat the same. When we compete, we know whatever silent hours lie behind us, we are not alone.
0: That was Brian Sonia Wallace. The next historic figure we shared with the Get Lit Poets was Irvashi Vaad. Vaad was the first woman of color to lead the National LGBTQ Task Force, serving as executive director from 1989 to 1992. The author of Virtual Equality and Irresistible Revolution, she spent decades advocating for a more inclusive vision of liberation. From This Way Out's archives, here's Irvashi Vaad.
3: Lesbian feminist is actually two dirty words. These words are dirty to the ears of most people because women who are lesbians and feminists challenge the order and control of our society. We represent a threat to the heterosexual norm. We challenge the invisibility and powerlessness of womankind, and we have a self-proclaimed mission to destroy the patriarchal world order. Threatening? You bet.
0: Two Get Lit poets responded to the late Irvashi Vaad. Allison Levy Reyes is 18 years old and a student at California State University, Dominguez Hills.
4: What does it mean to be a queer feminist? The word feminist itself invokes a scary tone. Well, many believe it's the hatred of men and not the fight for equality. The need to be represented as equal and not a lesser, no matter the gender. That is feminism. If you're anything like me and grew up Latina, being a queer feminist in a culture where machista men are the norm, you're singled out. And 9 out of 10 times labeled as difficult. So, naturally, you wear that label and wear it well. You dress yourself up and strut around with it. Through this, you learn you don't have the privilege to be quiet or be manageable, whatever that means. You learn queer feminist stands for be the most opinionated. You learn it stands for loudest in the room, the not taking just have a nasty attitude. The RBF ready if someone tries you. Stand up like you're 7 feet tall, like LeBron couldn't even pass you. Learn, don't let people know they got the better of you. Become bulletproof when the only bullet is you. Refuse to hide your identity just to make others comfortable. Stand up for yourself and speak your truth. And through all the nonsense, avoid the annoying boyfriend talk with your family. Try not to land on your tia's gaydar. Dodge when your friends ask if you're queer or a lesbian, because how the hell are you supposed to know? Respond back with, I just love who I love. Because we are not who we love, but the actions we do when faced with adversity. And the actions that I choose are the act of love, the act of queer, the act of pride.
0: That was Allison Leva Reyes. 18-year-old Alina Sadabakova was born and raised in Almaty, Kazakhstan. a recent graduate of Bravo Medical Magnet. She is the president of Keepers Poetry Club and continues her poetic journey beyond school as a Get Lit player and a recent Los Angeles Youth Poet Laureate runner-up.
5: Hello, everyone. My name is Isabel Alina, and this is my response poem titled Question Mark. Is this normal? Because a 3 a.m. poem has never happened between me and men. Is it normal to just want to admire you? When it's a guy, I look for him looking at me, but with you, you can just freely be. Is this even normal? Being like this? When my whole life, mommy told me to settle with the right guy. To not get stuck with one like my father, and maybe, I'll find him one day. Even write him a 3 a.m. poem, but for now, I just want to know who I am. Confused between identities and labels, who I really like and by whom I just like to be liked, so I'll stick to queer, I guess. Because my father would think lesbian is a dirty word. Bisexual is just a phase, and gay is when guys need to get beaten up. Don't even know how to explain queer to him. The Google Translate does, and it gives him orage. Inconvenient. Because my country could sue me for saying girls kiss girls. That me parents would now have to talk to their kids, and isn't that an inconvenience? My sexuality is not allowed in my culture, and I am a question mark that is learning how to be a woman without a man. But I'm also stuck, and I'm hungry, and I swipe, and let pink flames and beehives feed me. I'm still learning to write about women without writing men. Thank you so much.
0: Okay. Our thanks to Alina Sadabakova and all the Get Lit Words Ignite participants. Thanks for choosing This Way Out, brought to you by the nonprofit Overnight Productions. News Wrap was written by Jeb Bakke, edited by Lucy Chappell, and read by Ava Davis and Nico Raquel. The Rainbow Rewind was written by Sherry Lunn and hosted by Brian DeShazer, who also produced the Proud Voices feature. Ray performed some of the music you heard, and Kim Wilson composed and performed our theme music. 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
4: It was crime at the time, but the laws we changed them.
5: We are live at the U.S. Supreme Court. I'm Shannon Bream. Just days away, all the biggest decisions of the term, including birthright citizenship.
3: I'm Paul Fisher. The Supreme Court geared up for end-of-term decisions. Due out before the justices head out for summer recess. Among the big ones, Trump's attempt to change birthright citizenship. Most SCOTUS watchers, even the ones on Fox News, expect Trump to lose this one. And most point to this particular exchange during the oral arguments between Trump's SCOTUS lawyer John Sauer and Chief Justice John Roberts.
6: Well, it certainly wasn't a problem in the 19th century.
7: No, but of course, we're in a new world now, as Justice Alito pointed out to, where 8 billion people are one plane ride away from having a child who's a U.S. citizen.
6: Well, it's a new world. It's the same Constitution.
3: In its latest rulings, the court's conservative majority ruled that Falun Gong could not use a law against international terrorism to sue Cisco Systems for aiding and abetting, for creating a surveillance program they say China uses to track dissenters. Also ruled a Rastafarian inmate could not sue prison officials for cutting his hair. It had grown for 20 years, including in prison, but the prison he was transferred to just before his release shaved his head.

Decision still pending? A decision on whether to restrict mail-in ballots, something Trump very much wants to do. Likewise, a decision on state laws banning trans athletes from women's sports. And the court will also be ruling on Trump's executive power to fire people, including a Federal Reserve Board member.

0: for yet another cycle, for yet another generation.
1: The New York primaries? One of the things operatives from both parties were watching for, how did the progressives do? Especially Lander and Chevalier. The once New York Mayor Mom Donnie endorsed against more traditional Democrats running for Congress. Incumbents like Goldman and Espaillat. Mind you, these traditional Democrats were far from conservative. But the new progressives are way more aggressive about breaking the power grip of the billionaires who bankroll Trump and MAGA. And about changing or breaking traditional party ties to Israel.
2: Not many candidates are on CNN when they hear this music.
1: In the district of the Mamdani-backed Brad Lander versus incumbent Goldman, the race was called in the middle of a CNN interview with Lander.
2: But we do have breaking news, and we can now project that Brad Lander will defeat the incumbent Congressman Dan Goldman in the Democratic primary for New York's 10th congressional district. And sir, obviously, since we have you here live on air as we are making this call, what is your first reaction to this?
3: These are the fights that matter to us, and all I can say is I promise to go out every single day and fight for my constituents and the values that they have, because we need a country that stands up for working people. It doesn't make it so hard to live here. I'll be fighting for a city everyone can afford and where everyone is welcome.

0: York 7, a victory for another Mamdani pick in that congressional primary. Valdez over Reynoso, the Democratic borough president of Brooklyn, who was endorsed by the retiring incumbent.
1: A lot of New York Democrats thought this one would be close because Antonio Reynoso is the Brooklyn borough president, because he had the endorsement of the incumbent Democratic congresswoman, Nydia Velazquez, very popular. Very long-standing powerhouse in New York City politics. She's retiring. She backed the borough president, but this is a shellacking. This is a shellacking. We're up to 81% of the vote, 58% for the candidate, Claire Valdez, the Democratic Socialist, backed by the mayors.

0: And in the primary between incumbent House Democrat Espaillat and Mamdani Adol Chevalier.
1: And that projection, Abby, means that the mayor, Mamdani, does get a sweep of the three races in which he endorsed in Democratic primaries tonight.

0: the Democratic Socialist candidate, Dani Avila Chevalier, beating a powerful Democratic, long-standing Democratic incumbent, Adriano Espaillat. Much more narrow race than the other two districts here, but this is again a Democrat. This is a mayor making a statement. This is a candidate making a statement. You're having the conversation with your panel. About we want new, we want different, and yes, we want more liberal.
1: In another notable New York Democratic primary, there was quite a cast of characters. In the district where Jerry Nadler is retiring after 18 terms in Congress. They included a new generation Kennedy, Carolyn Kennedy's son Jack Schlossberg, AI computer science guy Alex Boris, drawing millions in deep pocket dollars for and against him from different AI company factions. Boris ran on regulating AI. And Trump pollster Kellyanne Conway's ex, George Conway, who ran as an anti-Trump Democrat. But the winner was Michael Lasher, who was endorsed by Jerry Nadler.

much has been said and written about your involvement, so two questions on that. First, there's been some discussion about you weighing in on some of these races, particularly the intersection of Hispanic leadership and in Hispanic communities. I'm wondering if you, at the end of this process, have any regrets about anything you've done in this primary cycle?

You know, I'm incredibly excited at supporting two Latina candidates in Daria Lisa Avila Chevalier, who would be the first Afro-Latina to represent that district in Congress. I'm also excited to be supporting Claire Valdez, who's running in New York 7.

pundits like to nationalize storylines. Like the regular Dems versus the socialist Dems. So that's also the storyline of the Democratic Socialist nominee for mayor of Washington, D.C. Los Angeles Mayor Bass in a runoff with Progressive Democrat Rahman

For now, it seems the party will do better with progressives in some races, and still have successes with the Ulysses Lotkins and Mikey Sherrills and Abigail Spanberkers, the so-called national security moms wing of the party, at least for now. The more immediate national problem may be the one facing House Democratic Leader Hakeem Jeffries and Senate Democratic Leader Chuck Schumer, who have to deal with the demands for change.

0: to put too fine a point on it, but sometimes the metaphor is the reality.
1: In a god of a fleet of honor, don't you know that
0: he said he'd drain the swamp.
1: In a god of a fleet of labor, don't you know that I'll always be true.
0: Instead, it's the massive crude oil holding tanks in Oklahoma that got drained, and your wallet that got drained.

Yes, new shipments of crude were stuck in the Strait of Hormuz. And depending on the hour of the day, claims and counterclaims, whether the strait is open or closed or somewhere in between. In a car of a Vita, honey, don't you know that I'm love? He said he would drain the swamp. In a car of a Vita, baby, don't you know that I'm always the truth? Instead, he drained a big chunk of the Secret Service budget, hundreds of millions, for his ballroom slash underground security complex.

without ever explaining why a national security complex needed to be covered by a ballroom big enough to hold 1,000 of his closest friends, donors, and perhaps Doomsday Survivor Chosen Ones.

0: said he would hire only the best people. Without diversity, without equity, without inclusion. Instead, he installed only the loyal. Latest case in point, acting DNI Bill Pulte, with zero intelligence experience, except that in his old job he was able to troll through housing agency documents to try to charge Trump critics with mortgage fraud. Imagine what this person could do getting his hands on the top secrets of 18 U.S. intelligence agencies. Trump could not only imagine it, he said as much. Trump said his acting DNI might find evidence of election fraud, might even fire lots of Intel employees. Trump was so keen on this, he actually made a middle-of-the-night decision to cancel the Senate confirmation hearing for his own pick for permanent DNI, federal prosecutor and former SEC chair Jay Clayton. And Trump also dared Democrats to let the FISA surveillance authorization expire unless Trump pulled Pulte. Democrats did just that.
1: Well, I'm obviously concerned that this is somebody who's a political attack dog, and his single biggest qualification is that he's loyal to Donald Trump and is willing to go after Donald Trump's enemies. But my more immediate concern is the fact that this is a really important position. This sits atop our intelligence agencies. And by law, Congress mandated that this person have significant intelligence experience because they have to make sure that we're keeping Americans safe, which is not what Bill Pulte is capable of doing. So I'm just more worried day to day that Americans are at risk because we have someone who's incompetent at the head of this agency.
2: Do you think your party miscalculated here?
1: Yeah. No, not at all. I mean, I've always voted for FISA before. I'm on an intelligence committee. I know how important it is. But I'm unwilling to trade Americans' constitutional rights, privacy, and essential civil liberties for temporary extension of this program. I'm just unwilling to do it. Right, that's what this administration is asking us to do. They say, give up your constitutional rights. Give up Americans' rights and privacy. And we'll just make sure we keep you protected. I mean, that's what autocracies say. I'm not going to do that. I'm willing to have a discussion about what checks we need to put in place, a short-term extension. I'm not going to give them a three-year

0: your runway on this program. What about this administration would give us confidence that they're going to follow the law? Short-term extensions.
1: Then is he a risk?
2: I'm fine right now, but I won't be fine much longer if we don't get FISA up and running. And I think Clayton's the perfect pick. Clayton has got the confidence of both sides. Yeah. Let's get him in a job that really matters. And I thought it was an outstanding choice by President Trump. Let's get this back on track. We can't, you know, we gotta realize that there are people who want to blow us all up and kill us. Mm-hmm. And they're coming if we don't stop them. And if we don't get Iran in a box, we're in our trouble. So let's do it. Let's stop talking and get it done.
3: Trump promised to drain waste, fraud, and abuse from healthcare and social safety net programs. Instead, we have an acting head of the CDC, an acting head of the FDA, no Surgeon General, and a health secretary who's a vaccine cynic. Speaking of which, Defense Secretary Hegseth, when he's not denouncing NATO, reviewing troop withdrawals, expelling reporters from the Pentagon, Hegseth decided to make flu shots in the military optional. Because he said mandatory flu shots were an overreach. And you guessed it, there's been a major flu outbreak at Lackland Air Force Base in Texas. Only instead of reinstating mandatory flu shots, Hegseth just made them mandatory again at Lackland, at least for now. Speaking of flu shots, an FDA advisory panel has voted in favor of approving a brand new flu vaccine based on mRNA technology. The same vaccine tech used in the COVID vaccine that conspiracy buffs claim will kill you or track you if it doesn't kill you. It'll be interesting to see if the full FDA approves the new vaccine. An mRNA vaccine is much faster to make. And that matters because most of the current flu vaccine is made the same way they made it since the 1940s. The flu vaccine is grown inside chicken eggs, a process that takes so long, the makers have to make an educated guess as to which flu strain the vaccine will need to fight, months before the actual flu season starts. And frequently, As was the case with the latest flu season, the vaccine was only a partial match for the flu strain that actually hit. And how's this for a metaphor?
1: Qatar, who was so nice in providing, you know, we were at a little bit of a logjam. We're waiting for the, I call them the normal 747s. And I asked the Emir if we could use the brand new 747 that he got with, had when we first heard about 800 hours. 800 hours for an airplane is essentially, I think, Troy, you could say that's a brand new plane.
3: One of the old Air Force Ones, there are two of them, one of the two Air Force Ones, a 35-year-old Boeing 747-200 series, has been retired after bringing Trump home from the G7 and the Palace of Versailles.

0: Boeing has yet to deliver either of the two new Air Force One replacements. The last two 747s Boeing ever plans to build . So, waiting in the wings, as it were, the $400 million 747, that the government of Qatar gifted to the U.S. for Trump to use as an Air Force One. Said to have been given at least $400 million worth of security and other upgrades at U.S. taxpayer expense to make it an Air Force One. Though it reportedly has the original luxury interiors installed by the Qatari royals. Trump held a photo op with the new Air Force One at Joint Base Andrews.
1: There will never be one like this. This is a very unique. This is considered the world's most luxurious plane when it was built. In a God of freedom. It was built at a level that will probably never be seen again. In a God of
0: Let's hope the supplier of Trump's Air Force One aviation paint wasn't the same one who supplied Trump's reflecting pool.

Some reports say the Qatar version of Air Force One could roll out to take Trump to Mount Rushmore for 4th of July celebrations. Or to a meeting in Turkey next month. It will be in the sky for Trump's 4th of July flyover celebrations in any case.

0: Hello, I'm Dan Rather, and you're listening to What's the Frequency, Kenneth? With musical host Paul Fisher in New York City.
1: Throw away your cop, romping through the swamp.
2: It's Tom Foreman is live at the reflecting pool. Tom, what are you seeing?
1: You can drive away your boots, romping through the swamp.
3: He said he drained the swamp, but instead, as everyone now knows, he drained the great reflecting pool, promised fixes and upgrades.
1: And buggy, also spidery and buggy, romping through the swamp.
3: That he said would last for 100 years.
1: Lying in the swamp, looking at the ways glaze, haze can raise.
3: Instead, they didn't last till the 4th of July.
1: Alligator romping through the swamp. You can spend your time.
3: Instead, the no-bid contractors incurred massive cost overruns.
1: Lurching through the quagmire, head aflame with swamp fire romping.
3: The new improved reflecting pool didn't reflect anything because of an overgrowth of sickly green algae.
4: They're pumping oxygen in here to try to defeat the process by which algae forms. They have these sort of water vacuums out here where piece by piece they're trying to clean the floor of all of this. And this while federal officials are saying the water here is crystal clear. We're just doing a little mop-up operation now. Well, if this is a little mop-up operation, it is very big, and it's moving very slowly, and it's curious to wonder if they'll have it done by 4th of July, as they would wish.
3: Trump promised it would be a cool crystal clear blue, because he ordered the pool bottom painted American flag blue. Instead, the only patches of blue were the ones floating on top of the algae, paint patches that peeled off from the bottom of the pool. Trump keeps blaming it on vandals. So much for his version of a Green New Deal.
4: We're not seeing good things, Phil, I'll tell you that. The latest hotspot that people have noticed is right down here. This is what people are talking about when they say the paint is peeling back. You can see like pieces like this that seem to be just coming off the bottom as part of the sealant. Whether this is officially the sealant, I can't say. There's some blue down here as well. But boy, this absolutely looks like, yes, the dark blue American flag sealant is simply peeling away from the bottom in some places.
3: By the way, romping through the swamp is a Vietnam-era song. Talk about metaphors. Sometimes the metaphors write themselves. Sometimes the metaphors are the reality.
5: This all points up what an utter disaster this war was and what an unbelievably stupid decision it was to start it.
3: Trump's short version, the memo of understanding with Iran, didn't go over well.
6: Another year inspecting pictures. Should I engage or run again?
3: The long version, with 60 days to negotiate the final deal, was off to a shaky start, too.
7: Content in all your isolation. Gather around the newspapers. Tell me what you have heard.
3: Israel and Hezbollah were still fighting in Lebanon, triggering a delay in starting the 60-day clock.
7: Gather up the newspapers. Count the ways to hate yourself.
3: The negotiating period with Iran, and delaying Vice President J.D. Vance's trip to Switzerland for the talks.
7: We get dumber every day. What's that story all around?
3: Though Trump negotiators, the two real estate guys, Witkoff and son-in-law Kushner, went there ahead of Vance. When Vance did arrive, he took a rosy view and accentuated that, lest anyone forget, he was there at Trump's behest.
8: What the president has asked us to do is turn over a new leaf, to transform our relationship with the people of Iran and to extend an outstretched hand.
7: My intuition
3: Fans barely got the words out when Trump posted new threats to Iran. That Iran's negotiating team found insulting enough to delay the talks yet again. The delay left even more time to ponder the scathing reviews of Trump's memo of understanding with Iran. Some of the nastiest were from Republicans. Senator Roger Wicker, chair of the Armed Services Committee, said the amount of money Trump was offering up to Iran made Obama's earlier deal with Iran, the one Trump canceled, look paltry. Senator Tom Cotton, the Republican chair of the Intel Committee, went on Fox News to say this.
9: Kansans are pleased with the recent decline in gasoline prices, and I hope that continues.

0: But I do have concerns that certain aspects of this deal are a step in the wrong direction.
1: We don't rehearse. We never sleep. We're all content.
0: For instance, we're going to lift sanctions on Iran's oil exports right away.
1: And there's your friend. We all betray. And you deny.
0: And based on their pre-war rates of production and recent prices for a barrel of oil, you're looking at somewhere between $150 and $200 million a day. So that's $4.5 billion to $6 billion every single month.
1: Is this the end? Is this your bet?
0: That's a lot of money. And we know that this terrorist revolutionary regime is not going to spend that money on daycares or in hospital. They're going to use it to rebuild their drone stockpiles, their missiles, to fund Hamas and to fund Hezbollah. I have other concerns as well. There's certain parts of this memorandum that are a bit vaguer about Iran's ability to access up to $100 billion of frozen funds, or whether Iran can impose tolls on the Strait of Hormuz after 2 months. We'll need more explanation there.
2: Trump's MOU did have Republican defenders, including Congressman Mike Turner.
3: Well, certainly no one trusts the Iranian regime. And we're certainly in a situation where, as we go forward in this, this memorandum of understanding is a construct within which now negotiations will begin. So when you begin negotiations with the Iranian regime, everyone certainly is reluctant to trust, as those negotiations begin, the Iranian regime. However, this is a significant accomplishment. And then as you look at what is in the memorandum of understanding, Iran has made a statement that they said they were not going to make when this first began. And that is that they've stated that they will not pursue a nuclear weapon, which is how this military conflict began. As you recall, the military conflict was over. The issue of Midnight Hammer began to address their quest, their nuclear enrichment, and the threat of a nuclear Iran. The naval blockade began because of a result of Iran taking actions to block and to control the Straits of Hormuz. This memorandum of understanding addresses both. There's the issue of the Straits being open, the naval blockade being open. And then also the issue of Iran making the declaration they will not pursue a nuclear weapon.
2: But for the most part, Republicans tried to dodge comment on Trump's deal with Iran at all. Senators Rand Paul and Lindsey Graham simply kept walking and didn't answer when asked for comment in the hallways. Senator Susan Collins wasn't so lucky. She was inside an elevator. CNN's Manu Raju was outside the elevator, and the door wouldn't close. So, standing inside the elevator with the door open, she couldn't walk away when the question was asked.
4: Successful, in your opinion?
2: But she did dodge the question. That's right, she claimed she hadn't read an agreement that only runs a couple of pages.
4: That is, I have not reviewed the MOU yet.
5: You haven't reviewed the MOU yet?
6: Do you think this is a good deal for the United States?
4: So I have not yet had a chance to review the MOU.

0: if you want to talk about deer in the headlights moments. There was Trump's joke about blaming Vance if the Iran deal goes south.
1: Yeah.
0: Good joke, right?
1: 99 BPM. What's that between friends?
2: There's some element to this where you send the vice president. If it works out, great.
1: I don't know. Too many screens.
2: Woo. You look like a genius.
1: Smoke screens, avalanches careening over the edge.
2: For sending him.
1: What is it all in my head?
2: And if it doesn't work out, it's the vice president's.
3: I like that idea, sure. What? This way, if it works out, I'm going to take the credit.
1: 99 love songs. No, it was 96 tears. And
3: if it doesn't work out, I'm blaming JD. You better be careful, JD.
1: In your first band. That was my favorite band.
3: He's going to turn his plane around and get the hell out of here. Yeah, I like that idea. I think it's a good idea. Thank you very much, everybody. Thank you.
4: President Trump said yesterday that he was going to blame you.
1: Then you join my band.
4: Talks of the round goes sideways. Are you worried that he's going to make you the fall guy?
1: But I still remember, man, we were blazing. It was amazing.
5: No, not at all.
1: It was 2012, but it felt like 2014. And
5: I mean, I think the president was joking.
1: And I know you still know what I mean.
5: But as he often does, but no, I think, look, the entire team has worked very well on this, and we've got this thing to a very good place for the American people.
1: I mean.
0: No surprise then, Vance was upbeat after the first round of talks with Iran.
6: Yesterday was a very, very good day. We made a lot of good progress.
0: Sounds good. What could possibly go wrong?
6: We, and this is probably what we're most excited about as Americans.
1: Yeah, 99 BPM.
6: The Iranians have agreed to invite IAEA inspectors back into their country.
1: What's that between friends?
6: That is a major milestone for the American people and the first step in permanently denuclearizing or permanently ending a nuclear weapons program in Iran.

0: what have you learned about not just the exercise of power, but the limits on your power as a result of the conflict?
1: There are no limits.
0: No limit.
1: No, not. I haven't learned that lesson yet. I know there are, but, you know, there are no limits.

0: We defeated them totally militarily.
1: And all these years, I'm still running from it all.
0: Who else could have done a blockade like that?
1: And I'll fall down, falling deep into the hole.
0: I did a naval blockade where not one ship was able to get through. Some tried. They didn't, it didn't last very long.

and it certainly brought Iran to the table more than before. However, beginning a conflict, you had talked about you only wanted unconditional surrender.

0: and really probably is unconditional surrender.
1: All points up what an utter disaster this war was and what an unbelievably stupid decision it was to start it.

we knew that Iran had the ability to survive. To place the Strait of Hormuz at risk and to place the entire region at risk. And yeah, we could effectively destroy a lot of targets in Iran. We could not destroy their ability to basically hold the region and much of the world at risk. So stumbling into a war knowing that the objectives were not going to be achievable was an enormous mistake, and we are weaker now because of it. Iran is doing something that they had not previously done, using the Strait of Hormuz as a leverage point, and it turns out it's a really effective leverage point.

So we've empowered them in that way. Now we're negotiating over how much money to free up for them in exchange for opening the strait, in exchange basically for getting us back to where we were before.

Iran, you know, Iran has always said that they don't intend to build a nuclear weapon. So getting them to simply continue saying what they've always said, the problem is, of course, we've never quite believed them on that point.

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What's the Frequency, Paul? I'm Paul Fisher.

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1: 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No way. Not at all. Think again, pal.

Folks, it's a beautiful, beautiful sunny day with partial cloud cover, I believe. Last I checked, here in Plainfield and on the Route 2 corridor there, heading west.

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This is Unshelved. My name is Jay. I'm not reading any books today. It's too nice out. You should go get some sun. You look like you're hungry. Oh, let me something, Grandma something. Just get some sun. Don't listen to what I'm saying. Okay. Got Tops up next. Tops off their first record, but their latest record also very good. Rock and roll, baby.

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Thanks for listening. As always, I love you, and so forth. Talk to you again next week. Maybe I'll do a little more talking, but... And you know, when I started, it was such a nice day out. Now it's a nice cloudy day out. How about that? A little less evaporation, maybe a little more rain coming. We're still in a drought from last year. It was a very dramatic drought last year that persists. Anyway. See, I knew I was going to yap, so that's why I didn't do any reading today. It's because you don't want to hear that kind of thing. Anyway, talk to you again next week. Rock and roll, baby.

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2: Hello again, friends. It's David Rogers bringing you the Magic Music Mix. Hope you're having a great week. We like to bring you the best music from the 50s to the 80s, like Barry White and the Love Unlimited Orchestra.

That's Mr. Edwin Starr from 1970. He was protesting the Vietnam War in 1970. He went to number one for 3 weeks back then. The Temptations did My Girl. Great song for them. Woo! Terrific. Went to number one for them, of course, in 65. And on the R&B chart, it was number one for 6 weeks, folks. Marvin Gaye, we did a couple songs from him. What's Going On? And, you know, that was a song that Berry Gordy didn't want him to put out. He thought it was not a good thing to do a protest song. Well, Edwin Starr had already broken the mold on that. What's Going On? Talking about ecology and taking care of our world and our planet. Went to number two on the pop chart, was number one for 5 weeks on the R&B chart. And before that, Marvin Gaye, How Sweet It Is to Be Loved by You from 1964. And we started off the top of the hour with Barry White and the Love Unlimited Orchestra. Love's Theme, number one in 1973. Well, it's David Rogers back on your radio. We're glad to have you sitting and listening with us. And whatever you're doing, hoping you're having a good time. Just as a reminder, if you ever need to get a hold of me or you have a request, send it to davidrogersmusicmix@gmail.com. We'd love to hear from you, and we'd love to play your request. And we're going to keep the Summer of Love going. This is something that the Rascals did in 1967.

And, of course, that's Eric Burden and the Animals. He's the one who was wailing about the House of the Rising Sun. And they finished off a little set here of what I call British invasion groups, I guess is what I'd call it. They were number one back then, the Animals were, for 3 weeks in 64. And to be honest with you, I cheated a little bit. I'll tell you a story in just a minute, but let me jump over to the Dave Clark Five. I played a couple of their songs, Over and Over, number one for 1965. It was a good song for them, too. Sold a lot of records, boy. And put the DC Five on the map. Dave Clark Five did Bits and Pieces, and I can remember seeing them on Ed Sullivan stomping the stage, and the people were just going nuts, just crazy. Bits and Pieces. Went to number four in 1964. And, of course, I don't guess anybody doesn't know the guitar lick that Keith Richards came up with for I Can't Get No Satisfaction. The Rolling Stones took that to number one for 4 weeks in 1965. And if you're going to play British Invasion, I guess it all started with the Beatles on Ed Sullivan in February of 64, January and February of 64. Actually, they were there for multiple weeks. A Hard Day's Night, number one for 2 weeks in 1964. Also the title of their first movie, as it turns out. They didn't do bad for a little group from Liverpool. And going back to the song that you probably are scratching your head about, that was a group called The Wonders, That Thing You Do. It's actually a movie that Tom Hanks was a star in. He produced it. And he directed it in October of 1996. And I'm going to be playing that song off and on all this year because it's 30 years since the movie came out. And he really wanted to fashion the band to sound like the Dave Clark Five. They did That Thing You Do, and it actually charted in America. And I think it was a good rendition. Well, it's David Rogers, and I've been rambling on here for 5 minutes, so I think it's time to get off the soapbox. We're going to play you some more 70s and 80s music in the next hour. Don't fret. We're not going to be pure 60s this whole 2 hours. And I thought I'd play you a little song by Fira Gyra. That's where we're going to go next. We'll see you at the top of the hour. Stay tuned for more.

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1: Buckle up, folks. It's time for hour two of Dave Rogers' Magic Music Mix. And we're going to start off with Blood, Sweat, and Tears.

Mr. Bob Dylan. Everybody knows him. Just Like a Woman. 1966. Do you know that song is 60 years old this year? Joni Mitchell did Big Yellow Taxi from 1975. And we did some Carly Simon, You're So Vain. Had a little help with Mick Jagger there. Came out in 1972, and boy, was it a killer. It went to number one for 3 weeks, and it was just a smash hit. And James Taylor, How Sweet It Is to Be Loved by You, from 1975. Now, it's interesting. I don't know if Carly and James knew each other when she was recording You're So Vain, but it was still a good song, and they got together in 72 and were married for 11 years, had 2 children. James had How Sweet It Is to Be Loved by You with Carly's backing, of course, 1975. And we did a twin spin of his, Your Smiling Face, from 1977. Then we played Lionel Richie, All Night Long. Hadn't heard that one in a good while, and I like it a lot. And it was very popular, needless to say. Number one for 4 weeks on the pop chart in 1983. Of course, went to number one automatically on the R&B chart. Stayed there for 7 weeks, friends. Great song. Chicago, Old Days, 1975. And we kicked off the top of the hour, the top of the show here, the second hour. Blood, Sweat, and Tears, Lucretia McKeevil. Great, great vocal. David Clayton Thomas from 1970. Well, it's David Rogers, and we're having a good time playing you some music. Hope you're enjoying what you're hearing. And just by way of information, in case you're not familiar with the show, we play a mix of the late 50s to the early 80s, pop music, rock music, R&B, and then something I call crossover country. It's something that I enjoy playing. It's pop music, but it was country music first. Here's a good example, Eddie Rabbit.

Devil went down to Georgia. He was looking for a soul to steal. He was in a bind because he was way behind and he was willing to make a deal. When he came across this young man sawing on a fiddle and playing it hot, and the devil jumped up on a hickory stump and said, "Boy, let me tell you what. I guess you didn't know it, but I'm a fiddle player too. And if you'd care to take a dare, I'll make a bet with you. Now you play pretty good fiddle, boy, but give the devil his due. I bet a fiddle of gold against your soul, because I think I'm better than you." The boy said, "My name's Johnny, and it might be a sin, but I'll take your bet, and you're going to regret, because

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And he laid that golden fiddle on the ground at Johnny's feet. Johnny said, "Devil, just come on back if you ever want to try again. 'Cause I told you once, you son of a..."

And that's Ms. Janis Joplin, Pearl as we know her better, me and Bobby McGee. That was a great song for her. Went to number one for 2 weeks in 1971. And I think, memory serves me, that was actually her only number one song. You know, Kris Kristofferson wrote that song and sang it before her. But I tell you what, great, great rendition of that. We played Charlie Daniels' band, The Devil Went Down to Georgia, and the devil got his due. That's all I can say. 1979. Jimmy Buffett. Now, there's a song you can't probably get enough of. 1977, Margaritaville. And you know what? It went to number 8 on the pop chart and went to number 13 on the country chart. Not bad. Glenn Campbell, Southern Nights. Of course, it was number 1 on the pop chart, and it was number 1 for 2 weeks on the country chart. John Denver, his initial record, well, it was his big commercial record, I should say, Take Me Home Country Roads, in 1971, went to number 2 in the nation. Eddie Rabbit. Now, I tell you what, that's a song I hadn't played in a good while. I Love a Rainy Night. Great song for him. 1980, went to number 1 on the pop chart for a couple weeks, and of course went to number 1 for 5 weeks on the country chart. So we played some country crossover, stuff that was popular on the pop chart, but definitely hot on the country chart as well. Well, while I'm taking a break here, I'm going to say hello and thank you to WOOL-FM in Bellows Fall, Vermont, Black Sheep Radio, and WPVM-FM Asheville, North Carolina. Radio Asheville. They're real people playing real radio. There are a couple of the stations that are part of the AudioPort network, and they pick this show up and play it on their stations weekly. So we want to give a shout out to them and thank them for doing what they're doing. Well, let's get back to music. How about some

That's Steve Lukather, and he's just wailing away on that guitar of his. I tell you what, Rosanna, that's Toto. Hot song for them in 1982, went to number two in the nation. Well, we're done with the show for today. I can't believe it's time to get out of here, but we got to make room for the next show coming up on this community radio station. So stay tuned, folks, and support this station. We've had a great time. I hope you've enjoyed it, and we'll see you next week. In the meantime, how about a little Cliff Noble and Company?

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6: Today on Law and Disorder, across the United States, communities are rising up against a new wave of industrial development, massive data centers that consume enormous amounts of water and electricity.
7: We speak with Jim Walsh of Food and Water Watch about one of the fastest growing grassroots movement in the country.
6: Then we'll discuss the political influence of the Anti-Defamation League and its role in shaping public debate. It's not what you might expect.
7: Our guest, Amaya Gelman, is the author of The Anti-Defamation League and the Racial State and co-editor of The Anti-Defamation League, A Critical Reader.
6: Stay with us. I'm Heidi Boghossian, New York City attorney and activist.
7: I'm Stephen Rohde, retired civil rights lawyer and author on issues of civil liberties.
6: Across the nation, communities are becoming ground zero in a growing fight over data centers. The explosive growth of artificial intelligence, cloud computing, and cryptocurrency has triggered a massive boom in their construction. These sprawling facilities often cover hundreds of acres, and they consume enormous amounts of electricity and water. Residents from Virginia to Pennsylvania, Georgia to Arizona, are asking a simple question: who benefits and who pays the price? The answer has sparked one of the fastest-growing grassroots movements in the nation. In the past year, local campaigns have blocked or delayed dozens of proposed centers worth billions of dollars. Citizens are challenging developers over rising electricity costs, water consumption, noise pollution, loss of farmland, and the construction of new fossil fuel infrastructure designed to power these facilities. Nationally, more than 230 organizations have joined calls for stronger regulation and even a moratorium on new large-scale data centers until environmental and community protections are put in place. Joining us today is Jim Walsh, Policy Director of Food and Water Watch in Washington, D.C. It's one of the leading organizations helping to coordinate community resistance to the rapid expansion of data centers. Since joining Food and Water Watch in 2009, Jim has focused on energy, climate, and public water policy. He is a prominent advocate for policies prioritizing environmental protection and community control, from campaigns to ban fracking and challenges to carbon capture projects. Jim has also worked with New Jersey Citizen Action and the Progressive Action Network. Jim, welcome to Law and Disorder.
8: Thank you so much for having me.
6: For listeners who may not have followed this issue, what exactly is a data center? And why are companies racing to build so many of them right now?
8: Data centers are essentially a massive warehouse for computer servers. They come with a lot of additional infrastructure, though. There's cooling systems to keep the servers from overheating, energy infrastructure to power the system. Historically, they have run things like cloud storage, streaming, business software, but increasingly the technology industry is building them for artificial intelligence. And the AI workload requires tremendous amounts of computing capacity, which means they require huge amounts of energy and water for cooling. And the tech industry is racing to dominate the AI markets right now because they know whoever controls the computing infrastructure will have an enormous political and economic power.
7: Jim, your group, Food and Water Watch, is one of the leading national organizations challenging data center expansion. Tell us more about your group and what prompted it to launch the Stop Data Center Now campaign.
8: Food and Water Watch works to protect food, water, and our climate, and make sure that communities have a meaningful voice in decisions that affect them. We win on these issues through pairing community organizing with strong policy demands to move forward campaigns that really work to change the balance of power and ensure that our essential resources are protected. Now, last year, our organizing team flagged significant and growing opposition to data centers happening alongside our existing campaigns in states and municipalities. And we asked our research team to investigate these impacts, and what we found was clearly alarming. The concerns of huge electricity demands, pressures on local water, noise, land use impacts, there's huge tax giveaways, led us to really understand this is bigger than any one community who is facing a data center. This is not just a local zoning issue, although most of the decisions are made by local elected officials and appointed people at the local level, like zoning boards. But it really is a national pattern of big technology companies making money while communities are being asked to absorb all the costs.
6: Now, Jim, you mentioned that this growth appears tied, of course, to the rise of artificial intelligence and the competitive factor involved among big tech companies. I can't remember hearing much about data centers before, but can you talk a little bit more about how AI, the boom of AI, has changed the scale and the urgency of these projects?
8: Well, it has definitely changed the scale and the speed of this build out. The Department of Energy actually says that load growth has tripled over the past decade and is projected to double or triple again by 2028. The Lawrence Berkeley National Laboratory found that data centers consumed about 4.4% of the total U.S. electricity in 2023 and could consume as much as 12% by 2028, depending on the actual speed of the build-out. And this is why communities are feeling this urgency you mentioned. These facilities are being proposed faster than many local governments can fully understand the impacts. Residents are often asking basic questions about power, water, costs, land use, and usually only after these deals are well underway. And decisions on these projects are mainly being made by those local officials. I think the big gap in this is that these local officials don't actually have the resources to fully evaluate the impacts of these data centers beyond their own borders, or even within their borders for that matter. So when you think about a data center using tremendous amounts of water, we all know that when you pull water out of a river or an aquifer, it doesn't necessarily stop at municipal boundaries. And so that can have impacts on other people who share that aquifer or share that waterway. And we need to be able to evaluate those full impacts of the data center. But we're also seeing that municipalities and local governments actually lack the resources to enforce and oversee and regulate the industry once they allow a data center to come into their community. We know at least two communities have found data centers were taking water off the meter, literally causing people's wells to dry up. But that only happened after those wells dried up that we found out about that. The fact that this water was being taken behind the meter.
7: Well, Jim, supporters of these data centers argue that they bring jobs and economic development to all of these communities. What have communities experienced once they look closely at the impact of these data centers?
8: communities often find that the promises don't match the reality that they're promised. And there might be some construction jobs and some permanent jobs, but those jobs tend to be very specialized. And they're not, other than the small number of permanent jobs, the construction jobs are not permanent. And the jobs also don't tend to go to people who live in the communities where these data centers are being sited because they are specialized jobs. What communities actually see are major electricity demand, higher prices, the strains on water resources, even loss of farmland in rural areas and open space. And we're also seeing tremendous amounts of tax dollars flowing to these projects. And that's why residents are asking a basic fairness question: who benefits and who pays? If big tech gets the profits while communities face higher energy costs and strain water resources,

0: resources. That's not real economic development for people who live there.
1: Let's dive a little more into the electricity demands. You've cited the percentage of energy used. How significant is the burden anticipated to be over the long haul, and who ultimately pays for the necessary grid upgrades? I'm assuming taxpayers are going to absorb a lot of that.
0: Yeah, well, ratepayers, taxpayers are definitely going to absorb a lot of it. The energy burden, though, is significant and it's growing. The DOE and Lawrence Berkeley National Labs estimate that data centers used 176 terawatt hours of electricity in 2023, which could grow to up to 580 terawatt hours by 2028. Most people I know don't think about terawatt hours. It's hard for people to think about. So I want to break it down like this. The full build out of the Stratos data center proposal in Box Elder County, Utah, which has been getting a lot of attention, is a stark example of the scale of this build out. They're proposing to use up to 40,000 acres and 9 gigawatts of power. 9 gigawatts of power would nearly double Utah's electricity use during peak demand. And that's a small fraction of what's planned all over the country. These projects are going to consume as much power as several states. And individually, it's not uncommon to have them using as much energy as a small or mid-sized city. And the cost question you asked is really critical. Utilities may need new power plants, transmission lines, substations and transformers and other infrastructure to actually serve the needs of these data centers. And these costs will be spread across ratepayers, meaning you and me and other households and businesses are going to pay for infrastructure being built to serve these massive data centers. Now, the tech industry is trying to address these concerns through what they're calling these build your own power initiatives. Basically, their data center saying we'll pay for our own power generation and capacity. Now, on the face, this might sound like a great idea, but when you dig deeper, you find out that this will mean that these new data centers may actually save themselves money and time, but continue to drive up costs for consumers. With these bring your own power plans, they can avoid plugging into a larger wholesale energy market, which comes with regulatory reviews and oversight that they can skip over. It also doesn't address the impacts of energy in terms of pollution and land use and other impacts that will still impact communities when they build the power plant. It's still going to create greenhouse gases. It's still going to create air pollution that's making people sick. This is also going to drive up costs for consumers because we're seeing strain on the actual resources to build the infrastructure for a power plant is pushing up cost. Also, and particularly when you're looking at supply chains of energy production, if you have a gas power plant that is providing you with electricity right now, a gas power plant being built to power a data center will pull gas out of the grid or out of the gas pipeline system and restrict supply, which means that you can expect your gas prices for electricity to go up or heating to go up. There's also a growing call for renewables at data centers. And look, I want renewable energy. We should have renewable energy at data centers, but we shouldn't look at this as just a data center-based policy. Because when we do that, if we require data centers alone as a sector of the economy to have clean energy, and they move forward with the build-out that they're proposing to do, that's going to be clean energy for data centers and more dirty energy for the rest of us, because they will drive up the cost of renewables by taking away the supply of renewables available to other households and other sectors of the economy. What this would result in is significant impacts on cost and consumers, no matter how you cut it. And there's no way to get around that. Data centers are happy to bring their own power because they'll get it cheaper and they can do it faster with less oversight, but it doesn't mean consumers are going to make out better in the end.
2: Well, those are the problems with electricity. Water consumption is another major concern. Why are local residents worried about the impact on water supplies, particularly in drought-prone regions?
0: Yeah, many large data centers use water for cooling, and water use varies depending on the cooling technology, the type of facility, the size of it, and also the source of their electricity. Some systems use more water directly, while alternatives like air cooling can require more electricity while not actually utilizing water on site, which can create other impacts, including, you know, more water use for that energy production. When we hear data center operators talk about their water use, they tend to ignore the water use in the energy sector, which is a significant amount of water, no matter how you cut it. Now, the drought-prone areas, we have residents that are asking questions about whether or not it makes sense to use scarce water resources to facilitate this, you know, really corporate demand for data centers. And water isn't just another input. It's really essential for families and farms and ecosystem and local economies. And once a water supply in a community is strained, everyone's going to feel the consequences. And it's also important to remember that in the context of climate change driven droughts we're experiencing around the country right now, this problem is only going to get worse. We're already seeing the Mississippi River has days when water is too low for commerce to flow up and down the river. Wells and aquifers are drying up around the country. More than 60% of the country is facing droughts that are expected to worsen because of lack of snow and rain. And these data centers are largely being planned for regions experiencing droughts. And the reason that big tech is targeting these areas with droughts while water scarcity issues exist is because water is not their biggest cost. They're thinking about their bottom line. Their biggest cost is energy. And so if they think they can get cheaper energy, or they think they can get cheaper permitting or faster permitting, then they are going to go to a drought-prone region. And that's exactly what we're seeing happen.
1: Oh, Jim, this is making my anxiety level rise. So let's look at a few success stories. Food and Water Watch helped stop a proposed AI data center project in Pennsylvania. Can you walk us through that campaign and explain what lessons it offers to communities elsewhere?
0: Pennsylvania is a great example of why these projects are not inevitable and why communities are not powerless. Now, one challenge in Pennsylvania is that municipalities generally can't simply ban and approve zoning use. So we worked with communities to develop a practical tool to do that. And we created a model ordinance that helps municipalities put common sense protections in place, like restricting data centers to industrial zones, creating substantial setbacks from homes and businesses, and regulating noise and light pollution. We've also worked with bringing those communities across Pennsylvania together to help move forward state legislation and help build support for a bipartisan 3-year moratorium bill. And we've also successfully opposed legislation that would weaken local control and accelerated data center development. I think the big lesson for this is communities have more power than they actually realize. And if people organize early, they start asking hard questions, demand that their community be protected, demand transparency, and work together, they can slow these projects down and improve protections and sometimes even stop these bad proposals altogether.
2: Well, that's optimistic. In fact, reports indicate that more than 75 data center projects were blocked or delayed in the first months of 2026 alone. Describe some of those other successes and what explains this sudden and extraordinary success of these local movements.
0: Yeah, I think this really comes down to people connecting the dots. People understand these projects aren't just about computers. They're about their electricity bills, their water use, the pollution, the noise is a big concern, and also about whether communities get a meaningful say. I think one of the things that is really driving a lot of the success comes from unusual coalitions. You know, we're seeing environmental advocates, farmers, people who advocate for local government control. Conservatives concerned about property rights and taxes, and, you know, seniors concerned about utility costs. they're all finding common ground in these data centers, and they don't see them as actually helping them. You know, I think it's really important to recognize that these aren't partisan fights, but the public coming together to fight corporate interests that are exploiting communities around the country. You know, my community in just outside of DC in Montgomery

0: Walsh from Food and Water Watch about the proliferation of data centers and the enormous fight back. Jim, many communities complain that deals are being negotiated behind closed doors and that public input comes too late in the process. Has that been your observation?
1: Oh, absolutely. This is one of the biggest concerns we hear from the public when they talk about data centers. You know, people become even more skeptical of data centers when they find out they can't actually find out basic details of a project. So companies are entering into these non-disclosure agreements, which hide information from the public. There's simple information that people can't get about projects, even as much as who is the data center developer that's putting this project together. Now, transparency is linked to environmental issues. They aren't separate. It's what allows communities to understand the environmental impacts in the first place is that disclosure. You can't really understand the environmental impacts of a project if you don't know how much water they're actually taking, how much energy they're using, the infrastructure they're going to need, the land they'll use, the tax incentives that are being given out to attract the data center to the community, or the rates that they'll be paying for power and water. And these concerns require full disclosure to the public before any decisions are made.
2: Well, there's another player in all this, and that's state governments. You mentioned tax incentives. There are also examples of states relaxing regulations. Isn't that going to be a target for lobbying and protest as well?
1: Absolutely. State and local governments have used tax incentives and other benefits to attract data centers to their states. And there's concerns about those incentives are part of the growing backlash that we're seeing. Due to that increasing concerns with data center development, we saw Illinois recently decide to restrict subsidies for data centers. The big danger in this is that we're creating a race to the bottom. At the federal level, we're actually seeing cuts in resources at the federal level, and we're seeing cuts in resources that the federal government would give to states. And what this means is that state governments are often in a position where they have fewer resources, which means municipalities and counties have fewer resources. That puts these municipalities and counties in a position where they're trying to attract these data centers to them so they can get some level of ratables to provide some property tax base to pay for libraries and schools and other sorts of things that the public wants. But while we're doing this, we're creating this environment where one state might offer tax breaks and another a faster process, and communities are really left with less protections and less transparency and more risk. And public officials should be asking whether the deals that they're actually making serve the public interest or simply subsidize infrastructure for some wealthy corporations in the world, because we're just not seeing the benefits that these companies are actually providing.
0: Jim, we have a few minutes remaining. Food and Water Watch, as you've noted, has called for a national moratorium on new large-scale data centers. What would that accomplish? And specifically, what protections would you like to see in place before construction resumes?
1: First and foremost, a moratorium would create breathing room for communities. This industry is expanding really quickly and faster than our laws and regulations can keep up with them. And Food and Water Watch called for a national moratorium on new data centers, and we were joined by 230 other organizations in December. That has grown to over 500. And so we're helping to harness that collective voice to push back on data centers to actually achieve this moratorium. And we've been told by groups on the ground, this is actually helping their local fights to move forward. And that's why we've seen dozens of communities across the country pass moratoriums. It's why New York and Maine's legislatures have passed moratoriums. It's why Senator Sanders and Representative Ocasio-Cortez have introduced federal moratoriums on data centers. And it's why communities are actually blocking data centers on the ground. And before construction resumes, at the very least, we need meaningful public participation. We need full disclosure of data center impacts. We need comprehensive comprehensive environmental reviews. We need rules in place to protect the public from the harms of data centers. And we also need to make sure that

0: communities that are hosting data centers have the resources to actually oversee and regulate and bring accountability for these data centers, because we've seen how they break the rules already where communities aren't paying attention.
1: As we come to a close, Jim, some of our listeners and other critics might say, well, modern society depends on digital infrastructure, and that limiting data centers could slow technological innovation and progress. As a concluding thought, how would you react to that?
0: We're not against digital infrastructure. I want to be really clear with that. But that doesn't mean that every project is good, nor is every location actually appropriate. This is about creating safeguards for the public. And I think it's important to ask also, what is the AI for, this technological development? Every major form of infrastructure, you know, that we're seeing has rules on it, and you know, from power plants and factories and roads, there's rules for how to build them and where you should build them. AI is no different. But what we're seeing here is an increasing investment in AI for surveillance and militarization. Surveillance has tremendous impacts for civil liberties and for privacy in general. And as corporations are using information to target products to consumers, we have to ask, is that really what we need to be giving up our water resources for? We also don't have to go back far in history to see our own government spying on activists and community leaders who are opposing the agenda of powerful people. We're seeing now the chair of the Energy and Commerce Committee asked for a briefing from the FBI about what they're doing to investigate those who are opposed to the data center development. This should be chilling to anyone who cares about civil liberties. You know, it's important also to remember that national security is not just about military power. Some might argue that the largesse of the U.S. military and the misuse of these resources is making us and the world less safe. You know, either way, when considering national security, we need to remember also that we're not safe and secure if we can't get access to water, if our families and businesses can't afford energy bills. And this AI build-out is jeopardizing our safety and security in really real and tangible ways.
2: Jim, that was beautifully put. We couldn't agree more. We have to say goodbye, but quickly, can you give us the website for Food and Water Watch?
0: Yes, our website is foodandwaterwatch.org, and I want to encourage everyone, if you're fighting a local data center in your community, reach out to us. We have resources that you can use to help support your local efforts through trainings, fact sheets, and even organizing tools that we're letting community groups around the country use to help fight back against these data centers in their communities.
2: Jim Walsh, thank you so much for your work. We'd like to stay in touch with you over the next year, and have a wonderful week.
0: Thank you so much. I look forward to the next time we get to chat.
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1: Here at Law and Disorder, we've been exposing how efforts to claim to be combating anti-Semitism have been weaponized in a concerted effort to silence criticism of Israel and demonize support for the Palestinians. One organization that is playing a leading role in these efforts is the ADL, the Anti-Defamation League. Many people, including many Jews, may think of the ADL as a long-established civil rights organization that is known for opposing racism in general and anti-Semitism in particular. But as we'll learn today from our guest, there's a lot more we need to know about the ADL. Our guest is Amaya Gelman. She is the author of the new book, The Anti-Defamation League and the Racial State, and she's co-editor of the Anti-Defamation League, A Critical Reader. She also co-hosts the podcast Unpacking Zionism. Amaya is co-chair of the American Studies Association Caucus on Academic and Community Activism and is the founding director of the Institute for the Critical Study of Zionism, which examines the political and ideological work of Zionist institutions in Palestine and transnational contexts. She's taught social and cultural analysis at NYU and social sciences at Sarah Lawrence College. Her writing appears in Jewish Currents, Boston Review, The Forward, and elsewhere. Amaya Gelman, thanks for joining us today on Law and Disorder.
4: Thank you so much for having me and for talking about the ADL. Appreciate that.
1: Let's begin by having you tell us a little about yourself, how you got interested in the ADL. Tell us about your work, how it started, and what your research goals are.
4: I got interested in the Anti-Defamation League in the course of doing a PhD in American Studies, which is the study of empire and race and how the cultural ways that we think about ideas like rights and freedom contribute to our willingness in some ways to accept repression and state violence as if they're sort of guarantors of our freedom and self-determination. So the Anti-Defamation League came up as an important organization, not only in setting the terms for how we think about Zionism and Israel and violence against Palestinians and the dispossession of Palestinians, but also the way that we think in the United States about civil rights and race and racism. It has been a really core U.S. political institution, I would say, even perhaps more importantly than its role and its claim to be a Jewish institution.
2: Amaya, the ADL was started at a particular moment in U.S. history with a different objective than it currently has. Can you tell our listeners more about the ADL's early days and its beginnings?
4: Actually, the ADL's objective has been sort of consistent throughout. It was formed in a moment of real churn and immigration and defining of racial identity in the United States. But we often think about the beginnings of U.S. Jewish history as starting with immigrants from Eastern Europe fleeing the Russian pogroms, the Russian Tsar, coming off the boat at Ellis Island and joining in with labor organizing and other social justice movements. That's kind of like the moral compass of the U.S. Jewish story. The Anti-Defamation League was formed by immigrants who had arrived before that. And in very classic American fashion, those immigrants had come from a much higher economic and social class. They identified very strongly with whiteness, with European nationalism, and with, you know, high European culture. They were speakers of German rather than Yiddish, and many of them, and particularly their leaders, had risen in the time that they had been in the United States to positions of social and political power and economic power. And in fact, some of them had arrived even with that power to begin with. They were sort of members of the upper classes in their home places. And when they saw the new crop of immigrants coming in, they understood correctly that 2 million refugees were going to change the economic calculus that was attached to what it meant to be Jewish. But not only that, they also really hated those refugees. They were they had an intrinsic sort of cultural antipathy toward Eastern European Jews, whom they thought of as déclassé or too religious and backward, or lazy and bumpkin-y, and worst of all, leftist and oppositional to capitalism and to empire. So the Anti-Defamation League, yes, it formed to oppose what it saw as the defamation of Jews through anti-Semitic discourse, through media representations, etc. But really it saw that it understood and believed that that was the fault of the new wave of Jewish immigrants. And so it was created to make sure that the form of Jewishness that my grandparents brought with them and probably many other people's did not take root. They tried to make sure that leftist politics didn't come to represent Jewish politics. And they tried to make sure that the state was defended against this kind of politics. And they tried to make sure that Jewishness stayed white. Now, there's this myth that the ADL itself propagates because it's useful in the political present, that it was created with the mission of securing justice and fairness for all. And that was indeed the mission statement. But what they meant by that at the time was not what we understand as racial justice. They believed in the right to discriminate because they believed very strongly in capitalist and property rights. And they believed in the white and European character of the United States. So when they talked about fairness, they weren't talking about, you know, remediating white supremacy.
1: Amaya, you've written about how the ADL would police newly arrived Eastern European Jews. What did that look like?
4: The ADLs, you know, they tried to make sure that media organizations didn't use the image of Eastern European Jewry to describe all Jews. And they were also combating Christian anti-Semitism, the older tropes that proposed that Jews were like dishonest or, you know, sort of conspiratorial and foreigners and insurgent. So they were looking at both. But they also tried to make sure that no one was able to speak for Jews politically or, you know, into the halls of power who wasn't them. So when Jews raised their own voices about anti-Semitism, the Anti-Defamation League and other Jewish organizations, the American Jewish Committee among them, tried to make sure that they were silenced and that nobody who had power really thought that that was the representation, that was the political representative of Jews. But they also quickly took up opposition to the left. They were deeply anti-communist. They were always anti-communist, but their anti-communism became much more central and important as the trope of Jewish communism became more strong and more prevalent. So, for example, in the 1930s, when Hitler was declaring that people in Germany should oppose Jews because Jews were communists and were undermining the state, rather than support those Jews and say Hitler is an anti-Semite and racist and we shouldn't be engaging with him, they said there's no such thing as a Jewish communist. And actually, Jews in Germany have been, you know, perfectly nationalist. They did the same when they looked at the Russian Revolution, where Jews were accused of Bolshevism. There were some Jews who were involved in Bolshevism, but look how many Jews fought for the empire. And in the United States, they did the same thing. Even though Jewish leftist organizations were much larger than the organizations of German Jewry, that like the ADL and the American Jewish Committee, and much more representative of Jewish life, they argued that Jewish communists were apostates. They supported the prosecution of Ethel and Julius Rosenberg, and refused to take up any of the anti-Semitism that was used to prosecute them in the press. And ultimately, they joined with other major Jewish organizations to purge anyone who they conceived of as a Jewish leftist from their organizations. They worked with the McCarthy hearings, they worked with anti-communist journalists, all to attack Jews who they thought were harming the state because they were not capitalists.
2: Now, the ADL didn't just focus on controlling immigrant Jews. What other groups did it have in its sights?
4: You're so right. In the 50s, when the Cold War became the predominant interest of the US state, it sort of moved from the process of settlement and industrialization into the Cold War and began to look outward at the rest of the world as a way to expand its power. The Anti-Defamation League became a Cold War anti-communist organization. But what I mean by that is that it took up education and public relations all to try and articulate that capitalism was the correct way to live and that the United States was an appropriate moral power. And it began in that context to do two things at the same time. One was it began to do the civil rights work that we now think of when the ADL says it's a civil rights organization. So it did pursue like lawsuits and legislation to try and establish anti-discrimination laws. And at the same time, it made very clear that that civil rights was only legitimate. You were only making responsible or appropriate civil rights demands if you were doing that in the context of the capitalist state and supporting the state. So yes, there should be colorblind laws, but no, there must never be affirmative action, for example, which asks white people to give up some privilege in order to remediate anti-Black racism. in the context of school desegregation, when Jewish parents who had, only recently come to white privilege said that they didn't want to be forced into school desegregation, the ADL's position was often like, well, that's understandable because people have just experienced discrimination and now they want to reap the fruits of whiteness, essentially. The ADL's civil rights sort of activity became paired with a discipline that said anything that demands more anti-racism or demands more justice than what white people are willing to give up is extremist. When it started that in the 50s in the context of the civil rights movement, actually it wasn't an outlier. That was kind of how a lot of mainstream civil rights organizing was done, including by the NAACP in many contexts. But as our sort of the public understanding of racism developed, it became common to understand structural racism as a problem and to look at the ways that capitalism and the state itself had perpetuated that. The ADL didn't go along with that, and it began to call just sort of basic civil rights organizing extremist. The ADL was very focused on policing the left, but it wasn't only focused on policing the left. So, for example, in the 40s, when Arab League states began to want to protest the colonization of Palestine, both the British colonization, but also the way that Jewish colonization was being supported and funded by US Jewry. So Arab League representatives came to the United States to talk to Americans to try and explain what was going on. They weren't leftists. They were anti-colonial from a sort of sovereignty perspective, and they weren't leftists, but the ADL attacked them as well. And it attacked them using whatever tools and smears were available in the political culture at the time. And so that included calling them communists, but it also included calling them white supremacists and trying to paint them as partners of the white nativist movements that the ADL was also opposing. It's also important to note what the ADL didn't do as it made these claims to support secure fairness and justice for all. Its concept of fairness was limited by white supremacy, by its belief, its sort of unquestioned and unnoted belief that white supremacy was just sort of normal. And so, for instance, it did not join in the protests against the anti-black incitement of the 1919 film Birth of a Nation. The Birth of a Nation is a film that's sort of widely understood to have mo helped mobilize the resurgence of the Klan and incite enormous violence against black people in the United States, and there were calls to get it out of theaters. The ADL didn't join in those, even though its absolute stock in trade was talking to film producers and talking to journalists about not promoting defamatory information. So it was quite selective, and its selection is pretty clearly animated by white supremacists.
1: Amaya, you've commented on the regressive role the ADL played during some of the civil rights movement. How did that develop over time?
4: As the organizing for anti-racist action and for particularly for black liberation became more focused on capitalism, sort of decentering white supremacism, the ADL, along with other white liberal Jewish organizations, separated from that work. It separated partly because those organizations were not in sympathy with what black organizers were doing, and also in part because black organizers had come to understand that they were being policed, that their ability to make demands that really intervened in racism were limited when they were in alliance with white liberal organizations. And certainly the ADL and American Jewish Committee understood themselves as white liberal organizations, even as they understood themselves as Jewish ones. There was a particular moment of turn, which was in the context of the Ocean Hill-Brownsville teachers' strike and school experiment, which is just briefly in New York City, where schools were in such decay and disarray, and so racist and so unable to serve students in the Black and Puerto Rican community of Ocean Hill-Brownsville, as well as other places. The schools were turned over to community control to try and produce a better result. And in the course of that, white teachers were transferred, 19 white teachers were transferred out of the district, most of them were Jewish, because so many white teachers were Jewish, the teachers union, the UFT, decided to push back on this interruption of its professional ladder, of its, sort of way of meeting out the professional fruits of teachers' jobs by declaring it anti-Semitic. And the ADL joined in. And actually, I'll just refer your listeners to a fantastic new article that's just come out in Rethinking Schools by Adam Sanchez on this very history that looks at it with more detail. And the claim that it was anti-Semitic, even though it was, of course, about racism, it was about white teachers who were unable to serve black students because of the ways that they had stopped believing in those students' ability to learn and their lack of interest. The UFT constructed that as an anti-Semitic event, and the ADL picked that up and ran with it. And in 1969, it declared a crisis of black anti-Semitism. And what it meant was specifically that the way that black liberation organizing was talking about whiteness was anti-Semitic because Jews were white and were receiving, were on the receiving end of this. It was a real moment where the whiteness that Jews had attained, meaning their role in society, their economic and political access, their access to professional jobs and higher education, their ability to live in the suburbs, which were sort of an engine of whiteness, the way that that now made Jews part of the criticism of white privilege. It was a way of saying, like, well, we finally got to whiteness, and now you're making whiteness a liability because you're talking about racism in ways that we haven't, that this country has not talked about racism before. And so the ADL declared a crisis of black anti-Semitism, which it specifically meant was about leftist critique of whiteness and capitalism and the state. But the role of anti-Semitism there was, of course, to tie it back to the idea that it was Nazi and discrimination and to remove any analysis of power from it. And from there, the ADL went on in 1974 to essentially declare the entire left anti-Semitic, including the movement against the Vietnam War, including Jewish organizations, grassroots organizations that were fighting for housing justice and often opposing Jewish landlords. And the case that the ADL made was, as it had before, actually, in the context of its anti-communism, that Jewishness, as the ADL conceived it, was essentially identical to the American state and its values. And so anybody who was challenging the state was opposing what it called Jewish interests. And that has really sort of been its line ever since. It has used that to attack black organizing, to attack third worldist anti-colonial organizing. In the present, it's used it to attack ethnic studies, the entire field of ethnic studies, which teaches about the importance of colonialism and anti-colonialism in the histories of US populations, and particularly populations of color. So the ADL's break with the sort of early civil rights movement has really colored its entire subsequent relationship with any kind of civil rights organizing. It still claims, until last year when it canceled all of its claims on civil rights, the ADL still claimed to be an advocate for communities of color, for queer communities, and for Muslim communities, even though within those populations, many people have refused that. A very important thing that the ADL did beginning in the 70s, when it had that break with black organizations, was immediately try to re-present itself as an ally of black organizations, because that's such a powerful iconography and such a powerful claim in the United States. Even though the US is, racist as hell, the sort of image of being in support of black civil rights is a very important way for people and organizations to mark themselves as like being cool, right? Being liberal and being okay. So the ADL took up with more conservative representatives of black organizations and of civil rights struggle. In particular, it became a very close ally of the National Urban League and partner of Bayard Rustin, who had been a major civil rights figure. had helped organize the March on Washington, had been an advisor to Martin Luther King, but had more recently, because he was deeply anti-communist, been allied with more right-wing organizations and been rejected by many Black organizers and by the Black public. Rustin had become a constant figure on the sort of circuit of liberal and increasingly like moving to the neoconservative side, Jewish organizations. He constantly inveighed against Black radicalism and told Jewish organizations that when Black organizations said that they were too conservative, that they shouldn't take offense, they should just understand that it was like, you know, heart sad feelings. And ultimately, the Anti-Defamation League began to publish Rustin's writings against Black radicalism. That for the ADL was a sort of ongoing way to show that it was connected to Black civil rights organizing. Really, who was it showing that to? It was showing it to white people to sort of credential itself because it didn't carry much weight among Black organizers. And finally, the Anti-Defamation League, the American Jewish Committee, and Rustin organized BASIC, which was a sort of letterhead Black organization in support of Israel that tried to, among other things, represent that Black people supported Israel, which was not particularly true, and tried to move African nations in the United Nations to vote in solidarity with Israel rather than in solidarity with the third worldist bloc that was opposing neocolonialism. So it's a long story, but the ADL's effort to sort of repaint itself in solidarity with what it likes to call a Black Jewish alliance was a really quite a conservative project.
2: What has the relationship between the ADL and law enforcement looked like over the years?
4: The ADL did its first police trainings in the wake of the adoption of federal civil rights law in the mid-60s, 1964 and 1965. And this was a reflection both of its nominal place in the civil rights movement and of its role as a white organization that had access to government and that was sort of trusted as a mediator of civil rights. If you can imagine the difference between having a white organization train police and having a Black civil rights organization train police, the police were comfortable with the idea of the ADL. And that comfort actually is quite telling in itself. It had also tried for a long time, from its inception in 1913, to be a friend of the FBI. The ADL constantly sent its surveillance information to the FBI or asked the FBI to look into stuff. For a long time, the FBI had sort of treated the ADL as an annoying gadfly and a hanger-on. But in the mid-60s, late 60s, that changed because the ADL was in sympathy with the goals of COINTELPRO, meaning that it saw the left as an enemy and was interested in sort of surveilling it and preventing it from taking more root in U.S. popular culture, as was the FBI. But probably also because the ADL hired at that point a key figure from the left who was moving to the right. And that figure was Irwin Sewell. He had been the National Secretary of the Socialist Party USA. And he went on to build the ADL's surveillance unit, which, again, mostly known in public for surveilling white nationalists, but actually turns out was surveilling, infiltrating, and perhaps also trying to subvert organizations on the left from the 60s all the way through the 90s and probably beyond. So the relationship became very tight. There's this moment just recently where the FBI under Trump has said that it is breaking with the ADL, that the ADL was doing too much surveillance of white nationalist organizations and was essentially repressing them. The ADL, in response to that, deleted from its website its research on white nationalist organizations. So even in this moment where ostensibly overtly right-wing white nationalist repressive policing is saying, like, we don't want to work with the ADL, the ADL is still saying, but we're here for you.
1: Well, now let's expand on that, because what's the ADL's role in the present era? The era of Trump, tech oligarchs, genocide, and increasing public sympathy for Palestine.
4: In the present, the ADL is much more clearly understood as a repressive organization. It's advocating for police repression on campuses and against free speech, and it's actually withdrawn its own claim to be a civil rights organization. It says now that it's only working on anti-Semitism, and we know, of course, that its definition of anti-Semitism is largely targeting Palestine solidarity and also anti-woke. The ADL has begun to use the language of anti-woke. Regardless, it's still being treated as an authority on social justice, primarily by media and institutions like schools. And the reason for that is because it's convenient, right? They need to check a box sometimes to say that they've dealt with an incident, but also it's because the ADL itself is creating an environment where it's needed. So for example, it's suing universities claiming anti-Semitism all the time. In order to avoid being sued, or even after a lawsuit, in order to remediate, often a university is forced to bring in the ADL as a consultant. Additionally, we know that university administrators and boards themselves are leaning right and are actually, you know, complying in advance, partly because they actually support these kind of repressive measures. And in that case, the ADL serves as cover. Same for media organizations. So the ADL has never been a membership organization, but especially at this moment, the protests against it and the public conception of it as a right-wing organization have not yet made it not useful. They haven't yet broken its usefulness to those who are using it as cover for their own right-wing and conservative aims. It also maintains relationships that it's very hard for us to know about with tech oligarchs, certainly has relationships with the Israeli state. The Israeli state and military are also often tightly intertwined with the leadership of tech organizations and weapons organizations. So at this point, it's sort of a facilitator of the extraction of governance from the people to this sort of layer of institutional administrators, oligarchs, tech managers, etc. So that's what's happening to it now. That's why its right-wing move has not destabilized it in the way that we should. And if we're looking for ways to intervene in that, I think actually really the media is key. We need media to stop representing it as if it were a civil rights organization, stop citing its data as if its reporting is neutral, and stop platforming it.
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0: The Lovely Trill of the Lyrebird. The name of this Australian avian suggests an instrument, and indeed, the lyre is the shape of this animal's fan tail. But this bird also loves to make music. The lyrebird has not just a broad tail, but also a broad repertoire. In a BBC Earth documentary, that includes imitating another Australian bird, a kookaburra. The lyrebird can mimic other visitors to its forest home, for example, the auto-advanced shutter of a 35mm camera, a car alarm, the chainsaws of lumberjacks working nearby, we know that animals have extraordinary abilities and that our lives have intruded upon theirs, sometimes with calamitous results. Yet, on the whole, we see animals as so separate from us that we're not always nice to them. Now, why is that? We share 4 billion years of evolutionary history. Why is our relationship with our animal relatives so fraught? And can we find a way back into the animal kingdom? This is Big Picture Science, and I'm Seth Shostak.
1: I'm Molly Bentley. In this episode, a scientist takes on the notion of animals described in children's books, a bittersweet tribute to the species that rocketed into space, and why humans stubbornly resist identifying as animals, even though we are. Can we do better? This episode, Make Space for Animals.
0: Yesterday, I saw a video of an orangutan driving a golf cart. Did you see that, Molly?
1: Yes, I saw that. It was incredible. He was driving it, I think, with one hand.
0: Yeah, and with full confidence, too. I mean, he didn't seem the least bit tentative about it. He was steering it around. He looked like a better driver than a lot of my friends, I'll tell you that.
1: Yeah, it looked like he was surveying the grounds. So he had that kind of nonchalance, looking around, as though he had been doing this every day.
0: Yeah, well, exactly. And that's what I thought. I thought, you know, people are worried about robots taking over their jobs. What about the orangutans? I mean, this guy was good. No accident. He got to the tree he wanted to get to. Everybody got out. They were all safe and sound.
1: You know, we wonder about the veracity of the videos that we see on social media. So I did check it out on Snopes, one of the go-to websites to find out what is real and what's not. And the reply from them was true.
0: Really?
1: That this video shows an orangutan driving a golf cart.
0: Well, driving a golf cart's one thing, but playing golf, you know, that requires a certain mindset.
1: Okay, so it turns out that is an animal story that really happened. And we know that animals can do extraordinary things, but what about how they're portrayed in other stories? Like the one about the crow raising the level of drinking water in a pitcher with stones, or the lion resting its paw on a man's lap.
0: If these stories sound plausible, even sensible, it's because many of us grew up with these tales of tailed and feathered creatures. Although it was written 2,500 years ago, Aesop's fables are still read to children today. The animals in these stories have qualities we recognize as human. Even grasshoppers have emotions in Aesop's world, where the animals give us moral instruction. Here's a familiar tale.
2: Okay, so this has to be the best known of Aesop's fables, the fable of the tortoise and the hare, where famously, of course, the tortoise bets that it can beat a hare in a race, and the hare thinks, well, of course I'll take this bet because I'm much, much faster than a tortoise. The fox sets a course, gets them off to a start, and the tortoise just plods away continuously. The hare, being very arrogant and believing that it's going to win, thinks, oh, I can go and have a nap and I'll still have plenty of time to win. And of course the hare falls asleep and wakes up in time to see the tortoise plodding its way over the line. The moral of the story is that slow and steady wins the race.
1: In her book, Aesop's Animals, The Science Behind the Fables, Dr. Winpenny assesses whether these moralizing stories you heard growing up ring true from a modern scientific perspective.
0: And to what extent have they typecast his animal protagonists, even today, whether it's the sly fox, the selfish dog, or the clever crow? And did he anticipate modern science and actually get some of his animal descriptions right?
1: Let's get an introduction out of the way, Joe. Who was Aesop?
2: Now, the popular view is that he was a slave. He lived in Greece in the region of 600 BCE. And he won his freedom through his incredible wit and ability to tell stories to the people who were, you know, maybe higher up in society. And, you know, famous people like Aristotle and Herodotus referred to Aesop and to his fables in their works. So, you know, suggesting they very much thought he also was a real person. But modern scholars today point out that there are quite a few inconsistencies in these depictions of his life, and it has been suggested that he might well be a fictional character that was created about the same time as the fables started to be recorded.
1: So Aesop may or may not have been a real character, but certain is his fables are real, and they've had incredible longevity. So, Joe, let's begin with one of the animals close to your heart because you studied them, and that is crows. And could you describe how one crow behaves in the tale of the crow and the pitcher?
2: Yes. So this is, again, quite a well-known fable, I think. You've got a crow, it's parched, it can't find any water, desperately thirsty, and it comes across a pitcher, which is half full of water. And the crow tries, you know, really tries to stretch its head into the pitcher and to reach the water, but it can't. So what it does is it goes and it picks up stones and it starts to drop them into the pitcher. And each time it drops a stone, it causes the water level to rise a little bit. And bit by bit, the water level rises enough for the crow to actually drink. And the moral of that is that necessity is the mother of invention.
1: This may be the one fable in which Aesop strongly anticipated our scientific understanding of crows. You shared the research that was done in 2008 where this almost this very scenario played out in a lab in Cambridge. What happened?
2: Absolutely. This fable is based in fact. So we're in Cambridge. We're with researchers Nathan Emery and Chris Bird, and they're studying rooks. And what Nathan and Chris wanted to do was really to test Aesop's fable. Would the rooks behave as Aesop's crow had done and drop stones into the water? And they found that several of their birds did do this, with the exception that they hadn't been deprived of water. So what they had instead was a very juicy little worm, which was tacked to a piece of cork and floated at the surface of the water. So they dropped stones in order to reach their tasty worm.
1: We know that crows are quite intelligent. There have been many studies that have demonstrated that in different ways. But really then the question is, what is intelligence? And maybe one way to answer that is to talk about the role of tool use in demonstrating intelligence. Would that apply to crows? And what would that say about their intelligence?
2: Yes. So pretty much the most famous bird tool user is a species of crow. It's the New Caledonian crow.
1: What do they use for their tools? Not just rocks, right?
2: No, so not rocks. So they're using stick tools, which could either be little twigs, or sometimes they snip out little bits of leaf edge, and they will use them to probe for larvae and grubs and other things from dead wood.
1: They hold it in their beak, and then they poke this they poke the stick into a hole in a tree, something like that?
2: Yeah, exactly. So there's some evidence that they do actually craft the end of the stick tools into little hooks. And the leaf edges that they snip out have little barbs on the edge of them, and they hold them so that the barbs are pointing backwards. So when they poke them into a piece of rotting bark, if there's a grub inside, it often gets snagged on the tools so that they are better able to pull it in and retrieve it. So, you know, they're kind of like chimpanzees fishing for termites using sticks.
1: Which of the Aesop's fables that you write about shows the greatest mismatch of fact and fable when it comes to biology and behavior?
2: I think it's got to be the wolf in sheep's clothing. The wolf is trying to kill sheep, obviously, as it does in lots of fables, to eat them. And he can't get very close to the flock of sheep. What he does is actually disguise himself as a sheep by putting on sheepskin and pretending to be part of the flock, and in this way gets shut in with the sheep overnight and is able to basically feast on as many as he wants.
1: That doesn't sound so inaccurate, that the wolf operates at night, that it can be stealthy, that it's a predator. Probably it would not wear sheep's clothing, but the rest of it sounds accurate. What troubles you about this fable?
2: The thing that troubles me about the fable is that in order to disguise itself, that wolf must be capable of something called tactical deception. What scientists talk about as a theory of mind, being aware that other individuals have their own thoughts and beliefs and feelings, and manipulating them in order to deceive them. And there is no evidence that wolves possess that in any form.
1: Now, we know that Aesop's Fables do an entertaining job of providing moral instruction, and certainly there's a stickiness to their instruction, because those who were read Aesop's Fables as children, they remember those morals. But I'm wondering if you think that some of these fables have done harm to our long-term perception of animals. And if we come back to the story of the wolf and sheep's clothing, you write that it is the darkest form of anthropomorphism. Wow. So say a little bit about maybe some of the harm that these fables have done.
2: My problem, I think, is that the world has changed so much since Aesop's time. That means that we're still treating these animals according to characterizations that were created 2,500 years ago, potentially. And Aesop couldn't ever begin to imagine how much the world has changed and how much animals actually need our help. We're facing a global ecological catastrophe at the moment with climate change and biodiversity loss. And I think it's kind of incredible that we might still be influenced by these stories from a long bygone era.
1: Well, certainly with wolves, I think that some of the characterization of wolf leads to maybe an outsized fear of them. And that may feed into the way that we try to control some of the populations. If you were to write a fable, a new fable with a wolf in it, how would you characterize that wolf and what might that moral be? I know I'm putting you on the spot here to create a new fable, but what might it
2: yeah.
1: be?
2: So wolves are not deceptive animals. The most that they do is steal food from each other. They live in packs which are strongly family focused. They're very, very loyal within those packs and playful.
1: So they're straightforward, they're loyal to their family, they're playful. That's a very different story. That would be a very different story.
2: Very different, yeah. So they're showing a lot of the traits that we really value in our own societies.
1: Well, I'm going to start using the phrase as loyal and playful as a wolf, beginning now.
2: Yeah, I like it.
1: If I may, I will try to summarize the tale of the dog and his shadow. This is another fable that you include. So a dog is carrying a piece of meat home, and he goes over a bridge. He looks over the bridge down into the water. He sees his reflection, and in thinking it's another dog with a piece of meat and wanting that meat too, he snaps at the other dog, thereby losing his meat he was carrying in his mouth. And in the end, he has none because, Joe, dogs are greedy. That's the moral, right? Don't be greedy like a dog.
2: I was just going to say, I think most dogs would probably go for the meat. If they saw another dog with meat, I think they'd probably go for it.
1: Okay, there I was trying to give more credit to dogs. But one of the things you highlight in this section is the role of the mirror test in assessing an animal's intelligence. And what do we understand about how dogs do perform with the mirror test? When they see their reflection in a mirror, do they recognize themselves, or do they think it's another dog?
2: The mirror test, to give a very brief background, is the gold standard test within behavioral biology for assessing self-awareness, whether or not animals recognize themselves in their reflection, that they know that that is actually me. And it was developed in the late 1960s by Gordon Gallup, and he carried it out with chimpanzees. In the test, he put a little mark on the eyebrow and on one of the ears of the chimpanzees. He gave them various types of exposure to a mirror, and he found that when he the chimpanzees woke up and he put them in front of the mirror. They were exploring their faces and their ears because they could see the reflected image and they could see that there was something different. Well, I should say, firstly, dogs fail it. They just didn't really show that they got it at all. So the controversial thing is whether there's one single test, the mirror test, which tells us whether or not animals are self-aware. You know, in the case of dogs, they primarily use their noses when it comes to meeting other individuals and gleaning information about those other individuals. You know, they have a good sniff and they get a lot of information from that. So is an experiment that is based on their visual ability, is that really the most relevant way to evaluate self-awareness in those animals?
1: It's an excellent point. And to the point of dogs being super sniffers, which is certainly what they are, they have abilities with their noses that we do not have. And so maybe an updated story, fable about the dog would be curious about your environment, collect as much information as possible, and also be loving and kind because another animal, which is just so loving. Well, finally then, Joe, I wonder whether you think we should continue to read Aesop's Fables. And if so, if maybe we shouldn't also have a modern book about animal behavior on the bedside table as well.
2: Yes, I think the answer is we should continue to read them. I like the idea of having a book on animal behavior on the side. Maybe I can recommend one.
1: Is it called Aesop's Animals by any chance?
2: I think there's this book called Aesop's Animals, which might well work.
1: Well, Joe Wimpenny, thank you so much for joining us for this discussion of Aesop's Fables.
2: Thank you so much for having me. It's been a real pleasure.
0: Joe Wimpenny is a zoologist and is the author of Aesop's Animals, The Science Behind the Fables.
3: Did the tortoise win the race?
4: With ease.
3: Oh, I see what you mean by slow and steady wins the race, Pop.
4: There's also another moral, son. One that applies to the hare.
3: Bet I know what it is.
4: What?
3: Haste makes waste.
0: Our moral instruction may be at least partially tethered to Aesop's fables, but that hasn't persuaded us to somehow include animals in our moral code. That's for later in the show. But first, if Aesop had written a fable about a dog going into space, what might the moral be?
5: So she went up on Sputnik, and she was the first creature to orbit Earth. The mission was designed to never come back. So her fate was already written, essentially.
0: Aesop may have anthropomorphized his creatures, but real animals have achieved what only a very few humans have managed, crossing the final frontier into space.
1: The story of these involuntary pioneers next. This episode of Big Picture Science is Make Space for Animals.

0: fable about the tortoise and the hare has staying power. It's been told for 24 centuries, but the tortoise and the hare have been immortalized in another way. They are among the non-human animals that have gone into space, an achievement that only a relatively small number of humans have matched.
1: 5, 4, 3, 2, 1, 0. Liftoff. We have a liftoff.
0: Tortoises and rabbits, which are cousins of the hares, join the cats, frogs, ants, fruit flies, dogs, monkeys, and chimpanzees that have boldly gone where others have not so that humans could follow. But let me walk back boldly, because they had no say in the matter, and some of the animals were undoubtedly terrified.
2: A recent feature in National Geographic magazine gave tribute to these multiple species of astronaut and cosmonaut, some of whom began rocketing into space, that is, up and down, as early as 1947. But in 1957, the Soviets launched Sputnik 2 with the first living creature who would orbit Earth, a dog named Laika.
3: This is the cabin for Laika. It has been comfortably outfitted for her flight. During the training period, Laika was familiarized and became well accustomed to her cabin.
2: The National Geographic feature is bittersweet because, of course, the animals did not choose their missions and many perished along the way. But graphically beautiful, with a compelling summary of the history of these lesser-known space exploits, the feature Animals in Space made a strong impression on us. Its creator

0: hot air balloon and a demonstration in France. And I think just to figure out what would happen to them. So, you know, the first, the rockets that we used to send things into space went at such incredible speeds. We didn't even know if an animal or a creature could survive going that speed. Never mind, once it reached space, what would happen to it?
1: Well, by the timetable that we get to the first chimp in space, that was 1951, this is still the U.S., HAM was his name, and I think that was part of an acronym for some space hardware company. But he was taught to press buttons, manipulate levers, and so forth. What were his tasks on board, do you know?
2: Mostly just like mind puzzle games, like if a light came on, hitting the button according to that light, things like that, making sure that Ham is conscious and following directions and still able to just perform normally under those excruciating circumstances.
0: You know, the questions we are trying to answer initially are, can a human survive or can a creature survive the force to get to space? Could they survive in space? But then finally, like, did you have any cognitive function? You know, like you could maybe live and you would be breathing, but maybe you would be incapacitated somehow.
1: Taylor, I presume that the illustration of the dog in space at the top of your story is the canine cosmonaut Laika. Tell us her story, how she ended up going into space and her mission.
2: Well, the main illustration at the front of the story, that is unfortunately not Laika. That is an unidentified space dog. But Laika, her story is fascinating and extremely sad. She became a space hero. So she went up on Sputnik, and she was the first creature to orbit the Earth. The mission was designed to never come back. So her fate was already written, essentially. She was just going to quietly fall asleep in space and then die up there. But unfortunately, that was not the truth. Something went wrong and she overheated hours into the mission. And that truth came out years later.
1: Laika, where did the dog come from? Do you know? I mean, the space agency have a canine kennel out back or something?
2: She was just a stray. Russia liked to collect strays off the street and just kind of test them to see which ones could fare the best under these conditions. And she was one of the, I guess, strongest ones.
1: You drew an illustration of the capsule, didn't you?
2: I did.
1: It's sort of like a high-tech bread box.
2: Yeah, there's at the bottom of the capsule, there's the cabin where her and all of her sensors were. And then at the top, there's the satellite transmitter that looks like a big old sphere globe thing. And then the top of that is a radiation sensor.
1: But didn't this set up an ethical debate, even without knowing that Laika's fate was not a good one? What was the public outcry? Do you have any idea?
0: Yeah, we have some sense of it. You know, I think there's wasn't as widespread as you might think, but, you know, they had only ever planned a one-way mission. So I think that sort of touched the nerve for a lot of people, I think especially in some parts of the world where there was a burgeoning conversation about animal rights. And initially after Laika took off, at least to the research that Taylor and I had done, the Soviets hid that she had died so early on in her flight, to the extent that the New York Times even reported that there might be a mission that would recover her, which was, of course, never the case to begin with.
1: Taylor, one thing about the graphics is they give a face and they give an individual identity to these critters. You know, they have personality. You know, did you feel that yourself, that you know, there was no longer just a name in a book?
2: Yeah, so one of my main ideas for this was to put a face to all of these critters and put their face. I wanted to show the individuals that sacrificed their lives essentially for this. So I used historical photos for all of the larger charismatic species like the dogs and the primates, and even some of the smaller rats and mice that were named and had photos of. And that also adds where you can see the sheer number of animals. On this spread, I have 313 portraits of animals on this piece. There's some repeating fruit flies, didn't hear it from me, but everyone is unique and its own critter because they are unique.
1: Yeah, some of the monkeys that you drew, Taylor, these hats, I mean, you weren't trying to make them stylish. What was the point of the hats?
2: No, unfortunately, these were not just for aesthetics. These hats were

0: to cover electrodes that were implanted into their skulls. A lot of these primates in these joint missions with Russia and the US, and even France's Felicet cat, they had electrodes that were implanted into the skull for sensors to make sure that their brains were still working correctly during the missions. So yeah, the hats were just kind of to cover the site of those electrodes.
1: Alex, you include a diagram to represent the countries whose space programs use or used, in any case, animals. No surprise that the vast majority of the missions have been the United States and the USSR. What other countries, though, have used animal subjects?
2: Many, and surprising ones, to be honest. In the early years, France, like with Felicet, was participating in the space race, and China was early on as well. But most other countries weren't at that time. But later on, Japan starts sending animals in the 90s. And then more recently, Israel, Iran, and China again has reignited its program. And then most recently, actually, India is looking to build their own space program, but they're trying to jump the line, maybe I'll say, and go right to sending humans into space. So they're not even going to use animals as test subjects in their space research.
1: Did any of that change, I mean, in that direction, that is, fewer animals, after Yuri Gagarin went into space in 1961? Because if you could successfully send humans, you know, well, you don't need to send dogs or something like that.
2: Yeah, absolutely. Once we achieved sending humans into space, it totally shifted the concentration of the space program, because at that point it was more about getting humans to the moon and that next level or that next frontier of space. And so you see a drastic drop off in what animals were sent, because again, initially those animals were just helping us understand the real basics of space, you know, and what it would be like to get there and how do you survive and what are the environmental conditions that you need to send a human there? How long can a human last there? And then what happens is after that, animal research starts to be sort of like, they're like stowaways, not exactly, obviously. They're very, very intentional. And I think I should also be clear that all animals sent to space, especially today, are with very clear guidelines, research, intentions, and it's a very well thought out process. But in terms of how that information was cataloged, it sort of stopped being shared on a public level, you know. It was just sort of small mentions of these other things that were sent up there. And it wasn't until, you know, later in the 60s and the 70s, really the 70s and 80s, I should say, where we start sending animals for other purposes, you know, to test other additional things that we want to learn or understand about space, about microgravity, about radiation, about biology, that then these animals have sort of other purposes besides just their general survival.
1: It was sort of a bring them back alive goal, I guess, for certainly in the early years. Tanner, tell us, what was the biggest and smallest thing that went into space that you illustrated?
0: So the biggest thing was definitely the chimps, so either Ham or Enos. The smallest thing is the tardigrade, as they are microscopic. Many people that I have talked to that aren't in the science field didn't even know tardigrades existed. So that was a lot of fun, and they're really small and are hardy and somehow immortal.
1: Yeah, well, that's the thing about tardigrades. To begin with, they really are microscopic. I suppose if you know there's a tardigrade on a sheet of paper in front of you, you might be able to see the dot, right? But you mentioned they're very, very tough, and I'm probably mistaken here, but I think that some tardigrades actually, by accident, crash into the moon. My guess is that they're probably still alive, but those tardigrades are so tough, you can do all sorts of stuff with them. So finally, Taylor and Alex, you're sitting next to someone on a bus and they ask you, what was the worth of all of it? I mean, was it worth sending animals into space? Was it worth the lives of the animals that didn't make it? What would you say?
0: I would say it was worth it. The beginning was definitely more touch and go regarding survivability, but in general, we have learned so much from these creatures.
2: You know, it is any kind of animal research is always a delicate topic, especially in modern times of a conversation. But I think it was absolutely worth it. I think there's so many things that we benefit from on Earth that we don't even realize we've learned from our research in space. And then, of course, there's always the adventurous and fantastical thinking of what happens if we have to live in space one day, you know? And so we're constantly, we're still learning about those things. There's still so many unanswered questions about space. You know, can humans procreate in space? Can anything procreate in space? You know, so there's a lot of biological research that's happening with living animals, with animal specimens and other biological specimens that I think is incredibly important to science.
1: Well, Alex Stegmaier, I'd like to thank you so very much for elucidating the adventures of the first space astronauts.
2: Thank you. It's great to be with you today.
1: Taylor Maggiacomo, thanks very much to you for such an intriguing piece of work.
0: Thank you. I'm glad everyone enjoyed it.
3: Taylor Maggiacomo is an associate graphic editor at National Geographic, and Alexander Stegmaier is a freelance graphic editor at the magazine. A link to their feature, providing a visual timeline of every animal that has gone into space, is on our website, bigpicturescience.org.

0: Well, we made room for them in our rockets, so why don't we make room for them in our ethical treatment of one another?
1: One of the things that's difficult is trying to take the moral codes that and values and norms that relate to us as a species and try and extend them out.
2: Coming up, why humans have trouble admitting and accepting that we are animals, and why it's time to share the planet more equitably with our furry, feathered, and finned relatives.
0: This episode of Big Picture Science is Make Space for Animals.

0: In the mid-18th century, Johann Christian Bach composed his symphony in G minor, Opus 6, Number 6. Dramatic stuff. Its compelling harmonies, the complex orchestral depth, the dramatic swagger, well, that thrilled listeners of that era with Sturm und Drang, that is to say, storm and stress. Similarly, those who stroll through a New York forest at dawn are thrilled by the symphonies offered there, which you might call Feder und Schnabel, feather and beak.
1: Different kinds of music, to be sure, but each spectacular in its own way. And sure, the violin is a difficult instrument to play, but consider what's required for a songbird to make music. Songbirds can do amazing vocal tricks with their voice boxes. They can independently control the branches of an organ called a syrinx. These birds can produce two unrelated pitches at once, even making one rise and the other fall at the same time. I'm lucky if I can whistle a single note.
0: And these animals' ability to make music is frequently cited as evidence of their intelligence, even their special status. Yep, one of these animals, because humans are animals too, or have we forgotten that?
1: We have forgotten that. According to Melanie Challenger, a researcher, philosopher, and the author of How to Be Animal, A New History of What It Means to Be Human, she's familiar with what voice boxes are capable of doing. She is also an opera singer.
0: She makes the case for embracing our animal selves. After all, although it ends up winding through the primates, the human evolutionary lineage is animal all the way back to the sea squirt. We share the overwhelming majority of our genetic material with animals.
1: Yet, the frequent practice in Western science and philosophy has been to separate ourselves from the barking, braying, squeaking, snorting creatures whose company we keep.
2: And exceptionalism, as it is at the moment, across really most of the world, sees a sharp moral divide between humans, on the one hand, and all of the rest of nature. So it doesn't matter if you're a gorilla or you're a toucan or what kind of creature you are, what kind of capability you have. If you're not a human, you have almost no real intrinsic value, so almost no true moral value on your own terms, whereas human beings are perceived as having full possession of moral status.
1: We have been talking in the show about how we rely on animals for companionship, food, labor, and as subjects for science research. We use animal characters to provide moral instruction. So why do we have trouble extending our ethical codes to them?
0: Okay, but still I ask you, Melanie, humans are animals, sure, but they do have some exceptional abilities that set them apart, don't they?
2: Yeah, that's true. So I like to say humans are exceptional, but exceptional doesn't mean superior. So all animals, to a certain extent, are exceptional. They are the product of their evolutionary imperatives and their conditions. And it's remarkable if you can echolocate, for instance. All species have something exceptional about them. We make symphonies and we have a cognitive niche. We can do all kinds of remarkable things in our hypersociality, with our cultures and with our minds. For sure, that makes us exceptional. But making a moral leap from that is much more complicated. And defining what it is that would make humans only the possessors of any kind of moral value, that's even harder still.
0: I'm not here to defend the Homo sapiens, but maybe I will, because I don't think that many people would contest the idea that physiologically we are animals. That's pretty clear. And even more, that our desires or our competitive natures or whatever you care to point out, a whole lot of our behavior can be found in other species. But you point out this moral difference, I guess, because, you know, animals, I mean, if they're predators, you know, they kill other animals. But for them, it's not a moral question. It's survival. So we could assure ourselves that we have this moral superiority. You've already mentioned that. And since animals don't really have morals, isn't that true?
2: I think just because we are moral agents, so as in we have the ability to think in moral terms or to develop abstract moral ideas, just because we are moral agents doesn't limit the number of moral subjects that there are. So that's the first thing that I would say. And to look at orangutans as an example, now orangutans are incredibly similar to us in one particular way, that they have a similar kind of gestation period for their offspring, and the babies stay with their mother and continue to learn with their mother and continue to have relationships with their mother throughout their lifetimes. If there's something like love, human love, in the animal kingdom, it's likely with the orangutan. And yet, we still paradoxically live in a time where orangutans are desperately endangered at our hands. We kill them, we take their lands, we destroy their whole evolutionary future, because we are absolutely convinced that only we possess moral status. And yet, if we look at that creature, it's really difficult to turn around and say, well, you can't write a piano sonata, so that's why I'm, you know, can treat you as though you have absolutely no moral status. You know, funnily enough, I work in classical music. I work alongside one of our finest composers in the UK, Mark Simpson. So I actually work with someone who does write symphonies. And it always amuses me when I hear back that kind of thing about human exceptionalism, because I always want to ask the questioner, do you know what, can you write a symphony? Because my suspicion is that that sort of incredible ability that we raise so high among humans is actually very rare across the population. And I certainly wouldn't want to decide that the individual who can't do that has a lesser moral status than the individual who can. It's not a good foundation for our moral behavior, and we shouldn't apply it across the species boundary either.
0: I think that bad as it may be, you know, the people on the planet today are more sympathetic to their confreres, if you will, to all the other DNA-based life, which is to say all life, than predecessors might have been. How do you feel about things like giving, well, the orangutans, for example, rights that they could defend in a court? I mean, should they have not just environmental regulations that control what you can do with their land and all that sort of stuff, but I mean that they actually have rights?
2: Yeah, so I think we are moving to an era where the moral circle is expanding. You could argue that there was a time, and probably in different worldviews, that moral circle did not contract as much as it has done in modern industrial societies. So I worked with Inuit hunters, for instance, in the earlier stage of my career, and with the kind of some Inuit points of view, you have to treat other organisms with respect, that you don't treat them. You treat them as interrelated, and you treat them as having been possessors of value and rights on their own terms. Obviously, in the history of Western legal thinking, we're really far away from that. But you have things like the Non-Human Rights Project led by Stephen Wise and other projects like that that are showing, and you know, we've had the rights of nature, wild law sort of on the horizon, that, and recently the idea of ecocide, we're definitely seeing both a moral and, as a consequence, a legal shift. And that will inevitably continue. What I think is important is that we recognise that organisms can communicate on their own terms. Now, we're not going to drag them into a court of law. They don't want to be there. It would be distressing for them were they to be there. But we can listen to them, and we can respond to what they either vocalise or behaviourally show us about their interests. I do believe that many other organisms are capable of communicating their own interests to us. But we will only respond to those when we regard them as having a value on their own terms.
0: Well, what's the path toward that? I mean, we have modern biology. Of course, everybody, I think, now knows that they are an animal, at least in the physiological sense, in the biological sense. And personally, I'm willing to be an animal. I mean, the dog here has a pretty good life, you know, just eating and sleeping, chasing those squirrels. But how do I deal with it? You seem to suggest that if I'm willing to admit that I'm just another watery bag at a basic level, the same as a lot of other watery bags, and, you know, maybe I'll be more sympathetic to the other creatures here. Is that the idea? Should I stop eating animals or stop taking their habitat? What should I do?
2: Well, I think fellowship is the key to our morality. I think it's really important to understand what it is that inspires our moral action and our moral agency. And usually it turns on compassion. And I mean that in the literal sense. So compassio, to suffer with others. So to have empathy for them, to recognize that they, and key to this is also recognizing that their life matters, that their form of suffering matters. It might not be translatable quite to our form, for instance. We're looking at totally different body plans, totally different body forms out there, different needs, different desires. But I do believe it's only fellowship and only inspiring fellowship that is likely to properly motivate us in a moral shift. But personally, yes, I'm very determined and hopeful that that shift is coming.
0: Finally, so if we extend a moral code that we develop to, you know, not just our next in line smartest critters on the planet, like those orangutans, you know, what would that look like? I mean, do the bacteria on the floor here, do they get rights of some sort?
2: Yeah, so that's always the concern that people have when we start to trespass into the moral lives of other organisms or moral status. So the way that I try to see this is that our moral duties should be determined by the organism in its own beautiful singularity. One of the things that's difficult is trying to take the moral codes that and values and norms that relate to us as a species and try and extend them out, because it seems to make sense. And in fact, we already do it to a certain extent with other mammals, because a lot of the things that we've encoded, so for instance, the kinds of suffering that we've encoded, the kind of cognitive traits that we have, so our sense of subjectivity, for instance, we've encoded into law and into our moral values. And it feels relatively easy to extend that out to, say, chimpanzees, to the great apes broadly, to even potentially to dolphins. These are another very social mammal. But once you start looking at a shark, for instance, it starts to get a little bit more problematic. Once you're talking about a hummingbird, you're in the realms of it being completely bizarre. And so our best bet really is to look at moral subjecthood. So to recognize that life is a good starting point for assuming there is some sort of intrinsic value there, that there is agency in all life, and therefore there is an intention, even if that intention is only to persist, for instance, in all life, and that is some kind of moral status that we can recognize. But your duties are going to be determined by the differences in those organisms, and your duties and the sorts of ways that you might behave towards a hummingbird, for instance, and the sorts of needs that a hummingbird might have to flourish, or a single cell organism or a sponge on the ocean floor are going to be wildly different to the needs and the duties that would follow when we consider a dolphin or a primate or a fellow human.
0: Melanie Challenger, it's been a real pleasure speaking with you.
2: Oh, a pleasure, Seth. Really enjoyed it.
1: Melanie Challenger is a writer-philosopher, and she is the author of How to Be Animal, A New History of What It Means to Be Human. Well, Seth, we're at that point where we ask what the big picture is here. And what do you see as the big picture?
0: Well, for me, the big picture was that we have changed our attitudes, our relationships to animals, right? I mean, we heard about all those space critters that entered the final frontier and so forth and so on. That's extremely interesting, actually. But for me, you know, exploiting animals, nobody ever thought of it in that way. Nobody thought that it was a bad thing. And we've been exploiting animals for 300,000 years.
1: Well, I'm thankful that our attitude toward animals have shifted. I think there's still a great deal further to go on the ethical front. But it also seems interesting to me that we need to evaluate animals in terms of their intelligence and establish their intelligence as a marker of their value and whether or not we should accord them ethical consideration. I don't know if it matters whether or not an animal is intelligent. I think what's important is that animals can suffer and animals have complex emotional lives. And these should be guides as to how we treat our fellow animals on this planet. And as we stated in the show, we are also animals. Humans are animals, and these are our companions, and you know, they deserve respect.
0: Well, I mean, that extends a certain way back in evolutionary development. I don't know how you'd feel about, you know, according all these attributes, if you will, our behaviors to things like cockroaches, right? They deserve our respect. Yeah, at a certain level they do, but, you know, it's not the same as a horse, for example, or a cat or a dog or any of the, if you will, other vertebrates that are so close to us.
1: Melanie Challenger said they don't need to be the same, and I would agree with her on
0: that.
1: But
0: how do we define the border?
1: Well, that's complicated, so I guess we'll have to apply ourselves. I mean, what you say about a cockroach is, yes, I don't know that I would try to advocate for, in a court of law, for the rights of a cockroach, but I also wouldn't torture a cockroach, because I know a cockroach, and some scientists argue that cockroaches have consciousness, a cockroach can feel pain. Tell the story of your walk through the forest of Borneo and what happened, because I understand that it made a big impression on you.
0: Well, it did. We got to this nature reserve. It's actually a national park in southern Borneo. You know, surrounded by jungle and just this small boat going up this narrow river. Anyhow, eventually we got to this nature preserve, and there were the orangutans. And, you know, they saw us. They would, you know, every day they would see humans, so it wasn't so special for them. It was special for me, though. But they, you know, they would come down for the food and all that sort of thing. But at some point, a young orangutan descended from the tree and took my hand and walked alongside me for a while. It was completely natural, as a child would do it. And that made an impression.
1: What did his hand feel like?
0: It felt like a human hand. It wasn't any different. A little smaller, maybe. It was a young orangutan.
1: That is so sweet.
0: But it, you know, it was memorable.

0: This show is made possible thanks to the animal instincts of senior producer Gary Niederhoff and assistant producers Brian Edwards and Shannon Rose Geary. I am executive producer of Big Picture Science, Molly Bentley.
1: I'm SETI Institute astronomer Seth Shostak. Also, a big thanks to our listeners and our Patreon supporters.
0: Original music in the show by Dewey DeLay and June Miyake. And a special thanks to Laika and Ham and the other animals named and unnamed who contributed to the space program and whose memory inspired this episode, and to all the species who contribute to the stunning diversity of life on this planet. This episode of Big Picture Science, exploring our relationship to them, is called Make Space for Animals.
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0: It's time for the puzzle.
1: Last week, we had a variation on the classic truth teller and liar logic puzzle. A group of 20 villagers is sitting in a circle. Each of them always lies or always tells the truth. You ask them whether the person next to them is a liar, and after they answer, you know how many truth tellers are in the circle. How many are there? The only way you can get enough information to solve the puzzle is if the villagers are alternating and each of them says that the one next to them is a liar. So the answer is 10 truth tellers. Our winner this week is Brett Yost, who listens to KPOV in Bend, Oregon. For the new puzzle, send me a common three-word idiom about movement in the form of blank and blank. Change a T to a D, and both blanks become hairstyles. So again, I'm looking for a common three-word idiom about movement in the form of blank and blank. Change a T to a D, and both blanks become hairstyles. When you have an answer, send your name, your answer, and the station on which you hear the puzzle to puzzle@kpov.org. I'll select one winner from among any answers received by this Saturday. I'm just a boy with a new haircut, and that's a pretty nice haircut. Charge it like a puzzle. This has been Pearl Stark with your Point Puzzle for the week of June 22nd. The Point Puzzle is produced at KPOV, High Desert Community Radio.

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0: Thank you for tuning into another edition of Into the Issues, a news collaborative between the Times Argus and Central Vermont Community Radio. I'm your host, Steve Pappas. So for more than a year now, this show has been introducing you to newsmakers and many of the topics that are affecting Vermonters. Tonight's not going to be any different. In a bit, you're going to hear my conversation with Brett Stanciu, a Vermont writer who's been shining a light on addiction and the problems there that are facing much of the state. She wrote a nonfiction book called Unstitched that was really a stunning look at how substance use can affect business, communities, public policy, kind of all of it. And later this summer, she has a new book, Call It Madness, that's a different kind of look at addiction. It's a work of fiction that's both a haunting journey through some family secrets, but it's also a modern-day examination of our state's addiction challenges. You're also going to hear my conversation with my friend Courtney Lambden, who's a longtime Vermont journalist, and now she is the editor of the Community News Service, which is a program up at UVM that's developing news-gathering skills among college-age kids. And it's getting their work into more than a dozen newspapers and other publications around Vermont. It's a really exciting program. And I want to talk a little bit about that because the Times Argus has been working with the Community News Service since its inception. And it's worth highlighting because it's been a great project. It's generated some amazing young journalists, some who have gone on to do really good work, not just for us, but for other news organizations around Vermont and elsewhere. And it also kind of highlights the collaborations that are happening around Vermont that are really shaping our Vermont media landscape. So a recent report on news organizations around Vermont has really highlighted the need for partnerships like the one that we have with Community News Service. The report, Vermont News and Information Ecosystem, was released in February by the Vermont Community Foundation and Press Forward Vermont. Press Forward, by the way, is a national initiative that is building a philanthropic network with chapters around the country, and it's got a mission to mobilize funders in collaboration with local communities and the local news sector to strengthen local news so that we can all stay informed and connected and engaged. Among some of the challenges that were found in that report, none of them are surprising. I'm going to read right from the report. The way news is produced and consumed has changed, meaning old business models that rely on ads and subscriptions no longer sustain local newsrooms. The loss of key federal funding for public media and the lack of state funding exacerbates financial pressures on newsrooms. Newsrooms operate with limited staff. Many rely on one or two people, aging leadership, less experienced journalists, or volunteer labor, limiting their capacity to cover local issues and raising concerns about outlet leadership succession. It's certainly a concern for us, but we're also encouraged by this report. Overall, the news in it is very positive. One of the highlights is that 94% of the people who were surveyed said that local news is as essential as other public services like libraries or the postal service. And it also showed that there are many folks in Vermont who are relying on multiple news sources, not just one. The report found that Vermont's local news landscape has, quote, many strengths, but it is also fragile. Vermont's access to local news relies on many committed individuals supporting hyper-local outlets with limited staff, evolving business models, and unclear succession plans. At the same time, Vermonters value local news and seek more reporting on the issues that matter to them and reflect their lives. All of that said, that's precisely why we are always encouraged to have such strong partnerships with area news organizations and with Community News Service. So here's my conversation with Courtney Lambden, the editor of the Community News Service at the University of Vermont. Tell me a little bit about what the Community News Service is and how it came about.
1: Okay, so the Community News Service really started in 2019, so it hasn't been around for very long. It started by Richard Watts, who has been around here at UVM for a long time, and it has grown exponentially since then. CNS is now part of what UVM calls the Center for Community News, which is the sort of overarching umbrella organization that tries to replicate what UVM is doing across the country. So here at UVM, we have a number of classes where students produce, they work as reporters. They produce news stories that get published in real news outlets, including the Times Argus. This semester, we have, I think, almost more than 50 students that are writing stories either for partner publications that they're assigned to for the whole semester, or for our statewide newswire, which any outlet anywhere can pick up and republish. There's also a contingent that does audio reporting through a partnership with Vermont Public, which is pretty cool.
0: So this came about, so we've been a part of this since the beginning, more or less, and it's gone through several incarnations and certainly did not have 50 students involved in those early days. And those were pre-COVID days, to be clear. And what struck us as unique is that there aren't as many schools now that are providing journalism training. And it really had fallen off for quite a long time where people were, yeah, there were people who were interested and you could take classes that might get you toward news writing, but there were never classes that were very much geared toward the specific goal of getting bylines or content into publications. And so when this happened, we were a little surprised. I mean, grateful and surprised, and hesitant because this feels a little bit, in the early days, it really did feel like a living laboratory. But what we found was that the collaboration actually really did work because it allowed us to take on a mentoring role. And I'm wondering how much of that there are some news organizations like ours that do the mentoring, and then there are others where it's very hands-off, and that over time, classes have actually been had to be formed around providing the skill sets. And talk a little bit about how that has evolved into not a formal journalism program, but definitely a leaning toward teaching those skills.
1: Yeah, so like you were saying, UVM does not have a journalism program. There's not a major, there's not a minor. I think there are some efforts to sort of formalize a structure of classes into some sort of direction, you know, to tell students, take this class first and then this class, so that it makes sense, so they're working towards something. But this program, like you were saying, is unique in that they take the class, most of them having never written anything for publication before, with the exception of a few who maybe did this in high school, and are fairly quickly expected to write something to the standard that a regular news outlet would publish. That can't happen without, you know, the professional editing that goes on behind the scenes. And like you said, the mentoring role that various outlets provide. And it's true that some publishers, editors have more bandwidth than others, right? So some of them look at it like this is, you know, I'm guaranteed almost to get 3 or 4 stories a semester. That's great. I will just take them and do a quick copy edit. And that works for us because they've gone through an editing process. The point really is to send it to the publisher who knows their community best, can maybe, you know, find some things that the student might have missed or the editors might have missed. But the ideal scenario is to have that sort of mentoring relationship where the publisher, if they have time, can, you know, work with the student to come up with story ideas, to kind of hone the story idea or point them in a different direction, give them sources that they might know. These many of the students, most of the students, are not even from Vermont. So they don't know the state, let alone the community that they've been assigned to cover. So we really appreciate when the publishers are willing to put in that extra time to sort of give them that extra guidance that can be invaluable to them. And in the case of the Times Argus, as we know, Steve, we have a student who you're taking on as an intern this summer. So it can kind of, the relationship can evolve into something that gives the student even more opportunity to write.
2: And we've had multiple occasions where that has occurred in the past, where someone we have worked with has then either gone on to freelance for us or intern. And it's been great. And a couple of them are now part of the Vermont Press Corps, not necessarily for me, but competing against me, which is great. And in all of those cases, it was really exciting to see those students evolve. One of the common refrains that we hear is kind of the pressure of it, right? Because there's a certain expectation as a student that you're going to fulfill your obligations for a class. This is all of a sudden putting your work out in front of thousands of people. And there's a bit of a pressure cooker associated with that. And does that come up a lot in class about people being really afraid that they're going to get something wrong, or that they don't want to do it? They kind of chicken out partway through because there's just a certain amount of panic that goes with it.
1: I think yes, it manifests in different ways, right? Mm-hmm. So I think at the most base level, and I think it's a generational thing, is that what freaks a lot of them out is just picking up the phone and calling a source. So well before the story is even written and getting ready to be published, the step one of calling someone, it's just not something that they're used to doing. So we've had students that finish the semester and they say, well, I learned how to make a phone call. I learned how to make a professional phone call. And to me, that sounds crazy because we grew up with telephones, but they grew up with texting. It's just an email. It's not the way that they communicate. So that alone, I think, is a victory for some. Others, yeah, it's really every step of this process that is uncomfortable for them, right? So when you're writing a research paper, a regular college essay, depending on your field of study, you may not be interviewing human sources, talking to human sources. You may be reading research papers, whatever. This is a completely different exercise where you have to talk to real people, and then you have to make sure that what they've told you is correct, which is something that they're also not used to doing, right? And then the next step is to get through edits, and they can't, you know, you want to have a professionally edited product. You don't want them to feel discouraged. That's a whole other part of kind of bringing them along in this process. And then, yeah, the final step is, and by the way, your story could be read by thousands of people. I think for the most part, once they get through all of those other steps, that final part is pretty exciting for them, I have to say. And we make a point of celebrating it in class. Every time they finally get published in their partner outlet, we bring it up on the big screen and show them. And it's especially cool when they can see it, you know, in the PDF of, you know, A1, page one of the newspaper. I think the first time it happens, I think they kind of get it. And, you know, just like, you know, professional journalists, it's still cool to see your name in print.
2: Yeah. And it's good for the ego, right? I mean, it makes you want to do it again.
1: Yeah.
2: So you were talking about the process, and there's the phone calls, there's the learning how to interview properly, do all those pieces. But one of the most important pieces in all of this, at least for the publishers and certainly for us, is that, as you pointed out, the facts need to be right. And so talk a little bit about what you have to do as the editor and your team to make sure that you are fact-checking and that you are going over the stories in such a way that the students understand, hey, you can't take a shortcut here. You've got to make sure this is attributed. You've got to make sure this is happening. What's the process like for you?
1: Yeah, so I've been reading a lot more legislation than I ever thought I would this semester for the students that cover the State House. It's you can't redo their reporting for them, right? So you have to find the balance of trusting, right, them to some degree, that they heard the person properly, that they've, you know, paraphrased what the person said correctly. It can take different forms. In some cases, students are more, you know, they will share their recordings or their transcripts. I've reviewed, you know, interview transcripts for students a number of times, which is obviously something that my editors as a professional journalist never did. But those are the extra steps that I think are necessary to make sure that it's right. So it's me sometimes reading the sources that they, you know, used. Also, I've showed a number of them how to sort of write a fact check email without sending the story to the source directly. I think that's the impulse, is to say, well, can't I just send this to them and they can read it and let me know if it's right, just like their professor would do. But obviously that isn't going to work. That goes down a whole path that you don't want to take. And we tell them about that in class. So it's showing them how to highlight, you know, every fact in the story, and then contact your source and be like, did I get this right? Did I get the most basic things correct? And obviously that establishes trust with the source, and it's not foolproof, but a pretty good way of making sure that what they've written is correct. But it's a process of teaching them that. They'd have never done it before.
2: And time consuming, obviously. It's got to be time consuming for you. It's got to be a process for them, where, especially if they got something wrong, that or something's not quite right. That often is the case, right? Somebody uses their own language to paraphrase something that somebody said, and the sources are sensitive to those kinds of things, especially when you're talking about legislation or policy or any of those things. Yes. Is it, how much of this is like teaching them a bit of the art of the negotiation, right? Because that's very much what it is.
1: It absolutely is. I had a situation last week where a student wrote a pretty complicated story about a bill going through the legislature related to a Supreme Court decision. So already many layers of many places where you could get something wrong, that essentially says that municipalities trying to regulate the amount of oversight municipalities can have over farms. And the student wrote, she did a really good job. She checked everything. She did the fact check process that we talked about with the bill sponsor all through this. And then when the story was published, one of the people that she had interviewed was taking issue with how she described one of the regulations that is in place. She showed it to me. We talked about it. In my professional opinion, it was sort of a nitpicking situation. It wasn't exactly how the source would have said it, perhaps, but what the student had written was accurate. So we left it as is. But, you know, it's uncomfortable, right? Like, it's uncomfortable for a journalist. It's uncomfortable for a brand new student reporter. In this case, the student wasn't brand new, but in general, it can be challenging for them when a source pushes back and says, that's not what I meant, or what you wrote isn't correct. And their impulse is to want to just fix it, because you don't want the person to be like disappointed. You don't want, you know, it's a human nature. But it is sort of a negotiation. And you know, I told her what she should say. So I was kind of, you know, acting as editor. And eventually it kind of went back and forth enough that I said to her, just tell the person if she wants to talk to me, she can talk to me. You know, so there always is a backstop as the editor. And in the end, the source just like gave up, because what the student wrote was correct. But it is like a process. And it doesn't happen very much. A lot of the stories that these students are writing are not about especially thorny issues. This one was an exception. Anything to do with legislation where their, you know, political interests at play can be different. But a lot of what they produce is not that.
0: 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I'm your host, Steve Pappas. 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
2: Are you teaching code of ethics and things of that nature so that students understand that there is a certain way to conduct yourself, not just as a journalist, but in how you portray information?
1: Yeah, we are. You know.

0: brilliantly. You know, like sometimes they want to throw in like their little approval of what this person said. And we say, well, you know, you can't do that. Like you have, we teach them about objectivity and how to achieve it. But I think it's a challenge for them because they're not, I think they sometimes want to write like opinion pieces. These are not op-eds. But if they want to write about topics that they are interested in, and so that inevitably leads down the road to like it being one-sided. So it is a lot, you know, it doesn't happen a lot, but it when it does, it can be a process of explaining to them like this is why you can't do that.
1: Do you feel that the expectation is too high?
0: It depends on the assignment, you know. I think that what we've learned, and the student, what I've learned only 4 months into this is that there are some students who get it. They get it immediately, and they are the type of student that you can throw into like a town meeting day event, have them cover it, come back. You're pretty, you know, confident that they got it right because they've done the research ahead of time. Other times, you know, but I think that you can't just make that a blanket assignment. Like it doesn't work for every student, right? Sometimes, you know, there are levels. There are levels to what you should be able to expect, and it takes a little while to learn their personalities. And then, of course, by the end of the semester, it's a whole new crop of students that you have to start over and learn their skills. But yeah, it is a rigorous class. It is absolutely rigorous, and we try to make it work for each student.
1: Have you been surprised that at the level of student that has been interested in journalism and does it, I mean, you and I have both been in this long enough to know that we've seen a retreat from journalism in a lot of ways and a degradation in public trust of journalism. So it's an interesting thing to want to put yourself out there in this way. So how are you feeling about the fact that there is a strong crop of young people who are interested in this? And I'm glad you brought up the activism and some of that because we see that a lot. We see a lot of young people who want to get into it because they want the opportunity, they want a platform. But then they learn very quickly that this is actually better in a lot of ways.
0: Yeah, I will say the majority of the students in the class probably do not have aspirations to become journalists, but the ones that do definitely take it seriously, and it's very rewarding to see to teach them something and then have them demonstrate it, you know. The students covering the State House in particular, when the semester started, it was a real challenge. You know, it's a challenge. I wouldn't want to cover the State House. It's confusing for me. And these students really have risen to the occasion. One of them actually just got hired. She's going to work for a newspaper in Colorado. And that was pretty cool to see. This is a student who actually wants to do this. The negotiations with the sources and the pushback hasn't, you know, cowed her to anything. She wants to keep doing it, which is very cool to see. And even though it's the minority of students, you know, I think it's great that there are people in this generation that want to keep doing what we've done for our careers.
1: You and I went to journalism school, not together, but we both have been through journalism school and had a more formal training. You were talking about how what UVM is doing has become kind of a standard for other programs around the country. Do you feel like we're getting closer to more schools potentially offering journalism as a major minor again? And is kind of how much do you feel like UVM needs to continue to grow to get to that level?
0: Yeah, I'm more separated from the national work, but from what I've seen in our impact reports and things, it's really heartening to see. There were some statistics that I was looking at earlier where from in our annual report from this year, there since 2023, the Community News Center for Community News doubled the number of news academic partnerships in 2 years that we've been working on. And so that even if those are not part of a journalism major,

0: those schools don't have a major or minor, I feel like that could be the first step to establishing that at those schools. Some of these schools already do have it, and it's just the net taking that next step to begin partnering with, outside news agencies, beyond just like reporting on their campus. That's like the next step, is to report on the community that they are in. And I think with UVM, I think we've really, from what I've seen, they really, the administration really believes in our program. I went down to the State House with a student earlier this year, and we ran into Dr. Marlene Trump, the new UVM president, at a Vietnamese restaurant, and she immediately knew who what our program was. She said, "Oh, I love this program." And just, hearing that was pretty cool, right? Like, nothing is forever, nothing is certain, but to hear it coming from the highest levels of UVM saying, "What you all do is really impressive," and to have her see the student down in Montpelier doing the work was promising to me. And I think that there are some, behind the scenes efforts to try, like I was saying, kind of formalize a path for students who are interested in this career, even if it's not a minor or a major. But I think the work that CNS is doing can only help with that.
1: Now I'm gonna pat myself on the back and say, isn't part of the lightning in the bottle of this program the fact that there are so many willing partners of media outlets in the state of Vermont? I mean, how many are you working with? 18 or so?
0: Yeah, this semester I think we have a dozen, but it changes like based on class enrollment. So we've had ones that drop in and out, but this semester it's a dozen.
1: Yeah. I mean, it's so great that there are so many, and even within Central Vermont, there are a handful of competing publications and organizations have students. So we're actually using some of the other, we're kind of cross-pollinating in our own markets, which is amazing. And you should probably talk again a little bit about the statewide wire, because there is, things that are going on in Burlington are getting published in publications all over the state, or anywhere really.
0: Anywhere. It's very cool to see who picks up these stories. I can't think of any examples from this semester, but we've actually had like a trade magazine even pick up a story about heat pumps. So like whatever, that was a very technical story, but it was pretty cool, I think, for that student to see that happen. I think it a lot of this is we owe all of this really to the partners that are willing to take on these students, to take on that mentoring role. And we know that there are outlets in Southern Vermont in particular that want to work with our students. But transportation is a real challenge. I would say most of our students this semester don't have cars. So to expect them to find a way to get down to like Bennington or Brattleboro, just can't always work, but I think we'd love to find a way to make that happen. But yeah, it's all of it is due to the partner's willingness to take this on, because it's not nothing, right? Like, you are helping vet story ideas, you're reading the copy that they turn in. If it needs edits, that's time for you to put toward that. But it's very cool, and I'm glad that it's been working as long as it has.

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3: You're listening to Into the Issues, a news collaborative with the Times Argus and Central Vermont Community Radio. I'm your host, Steve Pappas. One way or another, addiction touches the lives of almost every Vermonter. In 2021, Brett Stansu wrote Unhitched. The topic is difficult. As a work of nonfiction, it gives us an inside glimpse into what addiction can mean to a community. I'd like to read from the back of the book. A stranger rumored to be a heroin addict repeatedly breaks into the small town library Brett Ann Stansu runs. After she tries to get law enforcement to take meaningful action against him, elementary school children and young parents with babies frequent the place after all, he dies by suicide. When she realizes how little she knows about opioid misuse, she sets out on a mission, seeking insight from others, such as people in recovery, treatment providers, the town police chief, and Vermont's U.S. attorney. Stansu's journey leads us to compassionate generosity, renewed faith, and ultimately a measure of personal redemption as she realizes she has a role to play in helping the people of her community stitch themselves back together. Her second novel, Call It Madness, is coming out this summer. It also focuses on addiction in its own way. Hardwick's Galaxy Bookshop is going to host a book launch on Call It Madness's publication date, which is June 30th at 7 p.m. at the Jew Devine Memorial Library. Here is my interview with Brett Stansu.
4: Thank you for taking a few minutes to talk with us. Let's talk a little bit about why poverty and addiction issues have become so important to you.
5: That's a really good question. So I would say that I initially became very interested in writing about addiction because I see addiction running all through my family. And when my children entered the school system, and then when I started working at the Woodbury Community Library, I became very aware that addiction is often buried deep into our communities and is not often spoken about. So it's one of these unburied themes that I see pushing and driving much of the world that we live in. And hand in hand with that is also poverty. And it's the other part of Vermont that we often are really uncomfortable talking about, but really shapes the world that we live in. And as a writer, this is just one of these things that I will say sometimes drives my family crazy, but I feel driven to really delve into these deeper issues. And some of it is my own experience. So I became very acquainted with poverty, becoming a single mother, and the challenges that I faced that just shocked me over and over and over again. And then I also realized that I had a certain level of privilege where I was able to really rather rapidly pull myself back to middle class. But it really opened up my eyes. So these two features, I feel like, are hand in hand. And as a writer, I'm interested in writing about what's at the surface, but it's that old Hemingway notion as well. What's underneath the surface? It's that iceberg theory where we see like maybe 10% or maybe even a little less. But underneath that, there's all these things that are driving who we are as a society and who we are as people.
4: So it's been around forever. It's been the awareness of especially addiction kind of has come to the forefront in the last 25 years or so. And even Peter Shumlin, when he was governor, made it devoted an entire state of the state address to, what do we need to do to really stop this problem? And that is to say that a lot of public policy now is being driven by poverty and addiction issues, whether it's public safety or it's providing for the CAP agencies or it's on the unhoused. How do you see, do you feel like the awareness of it is the same as it was before? Or do you feel like by drawing attention to it now, it feels worse and that's why people don't want to be talking about it?
5: I think in many ways it has improved. But I also feel like this is really not a problem that's going to be solved just by government agencies, that it will, there's a real, and as a writer, I really see this, there's a real place for us as individuals, how we treat each other and the lenses through which we look at each other. And so it seems almost like a cliche to talk about stigma with addiction, but the truth is these sort of perceptions that we bring to other people can be changed. And it's a challenge with addiction, but it's also a challenge now in the current political climate that we're in. How do we treat people and how do we approach other people who we don't necessarily understand? Are we going to do that with respect or are we going to do it with suspicion and anger? And so while all these programs are really helpful, there's no question about it, it's not enough.
4: Do you think Vermont is on a course toward finding the right answers, or do you feel like we're still more or less behind the eight ball policy-wise?
5: Oh, I think Vermont is definitely ahead of the curve, without a doubt. And I think we're a small state, and I think we are generally a very caring and loving state. I really do. And I'm still really proud to call myself a Vermonter. Yeah.
4: So this new book, this novel, Call It Madness, takes a fictitious version of what you have basically been talking about up to this point, and in crafting a really wonderful story. Well, wonderful in the sense that it's a story. How was that process for you, kind of essentially weaving a narrative into all of the elements that you know and creating characters? Was that a cathartic process for you, or and I'm assuming it was, but was it also a difficult one. Did it shed light on things that maybe you hadn't quite thought through before?
5: Yes, I will say yes to all of that, actually. So after I wrote Unstitched, which was really hard to write, it's a nonfiction book. It was also very personal. I really wanted to return to fiction. And my main goal with writing this novel to begin with, Call It Madness, was to write out of joy, to remind myself why I love fiction. And that doesn't mean that it's just a pleasurable read, that it's like a light read, but it means delving into the whole complexity of a story. And so I went at it with joy. And then, of course, as the story went on, this is the kind of writer I am. I can't just write something that's like kind of glossy. I went deeper and deeper and deeper into the story. And as I did, I put in all these characters that had different elements. And for me, yes, it was cathartic, but yes, it reminded me that stories are really worth pursuing, even difficult stories that we don't understand.
4: And this is a Vermont story. I mean, you're telling a very Vermont story. How much of that were you thinking about all the time of this is a story of my state? And who was the audience that you were writing for?
5: I wrote for people who live in Vermont or for people who love Vermont. So I wrote first out of just physical love for the state because it's a beautiful state. And then I wrote about people who live in the state. And that's the whole diversity of the state, from people who are really wealthy to people who are cleaning houses. Class goes all through this novel. And I didn't originally set out to write a book about class, but that evolved as it went along, because there's a character who, the main character, gets initiated into this journey, and she's looking for secrets of her past. And so as she goes searching and searching, she begins to find pieces of it. And I consider this also very Vermont. We live in these little towns where we often feel like we know all kinds of things about each other. But the truth is, there's all these hidden secrets all the way along, half truths, half secrets. And it's one of the joys of writing fiction, is you're able to go down those holes.
4: Are there elements of this that were harder for you to write than others?
5: Yes, there definitely were. The part that was very much the hardest for me, there within this story, Ava Lovejoy, she's a young woman, she's 25, she's the main character. Her relationship with her mother is a very complex relationship. And the hardest part for me was figuring out how I was going to unravel that story without being sanctimonious, without having it fit into any cliche, and without really having it be entirely the story of my life. That was a difficult part for me.
4: Do you enjoy that process of weaving a tale kind of as you go and reinventing it as it's happening?
5: Oh my goodness, writing fiction is so much fun. It is so much work to write a book, but it is also so much fun. And then the revision is also just incredibly fun because, of course, it's craft, right? Here's the book that's going to stand on its own. It's no longer my life. It's an entity of its own. And so I wove in all kinds of things that are Vermont. It starts out with a sparrow. It ends with juncos. Birds go all through this book. It's like, especially in the spring now, it's like the song of Vermont that goes through it.
4: So talk a little bit about that catharsis of kind of the hardness of Unstitched and then the hope of this. How does that make you feel to know that you're exposing a truth about Vermont and, you know, kind of society in this day and age and class and all of those things? Did you walk away feeling like, I have told the best story that I can tell here, and that I hope that this lifts people who read it in Vermont?
5: Yes, I absolutely hope that is the case. So it's very Vermont in the sense that Call It Madness takes place in the winter. It's in the winter around the lake. And as Vermonters, we know the winter very, very well. We are not superficial people. We know the whole thing. And I wanted people at the end of it to go through this whole journey. But also the joy of fiction, of course, is you travel along this journey, but it opens up your heart in different ways. And at the very end of it, I won't give away the end of it, and I won't give away how it ends up, but in this book, it starts out with vessels. So it starts out with containers. And so it starts out at the very beginning with this claustrophobic apartment, and that it ends up in an entirely different place. And that's really the journey that I wanted the reader to take as well, too. And hopefully they'll leave enjoying the story, but also reflecting on their own life, too, and seeing, hey, fiction is a mirror as well, too, where I can take away this or I can see this.
4: So do you feel like Stitched and Call of Madness balance each other out a little bit?
5: I do feel like they balance each other out a bit, yes.
4: Yeah. What was your, what's your process? What's your writing process?
5: I will say that I was lucky to have a fantastic editor for Unstitched. It was an editor through Steerforth Press. And she really taught me to look at the skeleton of a book. And for me, with Call It Madness, the main thing I wanted to start with was the kernel of a story. What's the opening of the story? And it starts out where Ava discovers her mother has lied to her. So it begins with this lie. And then from there, the whole book goes through these secrets. She's trying to discover truth. But of course, she herself is a liar as well. So there's all this back and forth. And then I always start out with the voice, and then I really look at the bones of the story. So as I'm writing it along, I rewrite and I rewrite and I rewrite, because to me, it seems like the tension that holds the book together is really essential. And you do want to have, or I want to have, some sort of narrative arc that goes through it.
4: Are you a person who writes for a block of time every day, like first thing in the morning, or are you kind of a scattershot?
5: No, I get up very early. I'm often up at 4 a.m. I've been doing this. I taught myself to do it as a single parent. I would get up at 4 a.m. and write. And my goal is always 1,000 words. Sometimes I hit it. Sometimes I hit more. Sometimes I hit less. But if you want to write a book, you got to sit down and hammer it out. Some days it's great, and other days it's a little painful.
4: You're talking about that there's an element of classes in this book, or class, and we're seeing right now a lot of discussion about how Americans are really suffering as a result of a lot of what's going on in this nation, and the problems that are being presented to us. That being said, the middle class feels like we're seeing more people in the middle class looking at poverty issues and finding themselves on the edge. And that's manifesting into pressures on towns and communities, social service organizations, state government. How do you see a way out from a point of view of community building and storytelling? Do you see that there's a way that we can use story to help send the message out that there is hope, that we can get out of this, that we can, because the struggle feels like it's getting bigger and that the messaging needs to also get bigger. Don't you agree?
5: I totally agree with that, actually. I completely agree with that. And unfortunately, like, this is maybe the more pessimistic side of me. I think it's actually going to get significantly worse. I mean, when we look at history, that's really what the predictors are. But I also feel that storytelling and that writing and art is absolutely essential right now, that it is so essential. And the reason for it is the issues that are happening in the country and in the world right now are so complex. Like, even on the town level, I live in Hardwick. The issues that are happening in Hardwick are really complex. They are not two-dimensional. They're not something that you can just put on social media and say, yes, I'm for, yes, I'm against. There's a huge complexity to that. But what storytelling encourages us to do is to be curious, is to really inquire, what's the story behind this? Why is this person mad? Why is this happening? What's going on? What's the story underneath that? And I really encourage people not to ride so much on their emotions, but to follow that line of curiosity. It's hard to do, but that, I think, is what art and what writing really pushes us to do. We really need it now.
4: We need that, and we need fewer screens. We need less social media and more community building.
5: I do. And we are very hungry for that. And I see that in the town I live in Hardwick. I see that over and over and over again. People are thirsty for this, even when it's hard to do. They really want to do it.
4: What are you working on now?
5: So, well, two things. It's an interesting question. I recently, I'm in remission from cancer. And at the end of it, I wrote a draft of a book very, very quickly, like 60,000 words, and I put that away. That I will return to because I feel like disease is also a metaphor for where we are in society. But the novel I'm working on now is called Save Town Hall, and it is directly about a town in Vermont and about those class issues. Which way is Vermont going to go? And the tension I see in Vermont now is, are we going to become gentrified, or are we going to morph and evolve from where we have been historically?
4: A NIMBYism story.
5: Yes, exactly. I sure hope we can keep some of our young people in this state.
4: Well, and that's, I mean, that's another pressure. And the economic pressures of this state are real. And, you know, certainly state government, we're seeing it right now every day as the session starts to come to an end, that the pressures are there that did we make any progress toward, you know, attracting more young people to the state? And, you know, are we going to be able to, because we can't tax our way out of this one. You know, the issues that you talk about and that you raise are issues that need a bigger solution than just being able to say it's over and, you know, signing a document saying so. It's a lot of work to raise awareness and get us past that. So
5: I agree. And I mean, I also have two young daughters. I mean, they're young adult daughters. It is a tough time to be a young person, I will say. It's a very different set of challenges than when I was a young person.
4: One final question. How are you, what's the response been to Call It Madness? And do you enjoy book tours and driving around and meeting Vermonters at all the various places? Or is that one of those things you're like, shh, boy, that's tough?
5: It's something that I put a lot of thought into, but to talk about writing and to meet readers, it is always like, it's kind of like the gravy on potatoes, really. It's a real pleasure and it's a real joy.
4: And response has been good?
5: Oh yeah, the response has been good. I feel so grateful to be a writer in Vermont. I feel Vermont appreciates its writers. They're very receptive. Yes, I feel very lucky.
4: Well, Vermont, you know, Vermont writers, what's great about them is that Vermont itself becomes a character in every book.
5: And all in very different ways, too. It's totally fascinating.
4: Yeah. Great. Well, thank you so much for your time.
5: Thank you. I really appreciate it.

0: On a sadder note, we'd like to pay tribute to Art Edelstein, who contributed to the Times Argus for many years and helped raise awareness about the arts community here in Vermont. Art was a writer for the Vermont Arts section and a good friend to those of us at the Times Argus. He passed away earlier this week, and he will be sorely missed.
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2: 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And my answer to them has been consistent. 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
4: 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Next up, Hav will be spinning vinyl from 7 to 9 on Hav Wax. 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Thanks for being a part of today's show and coming with us into the issues. Bye for now.

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Hey, good evening, Chief Aljua. That was 2023. Album's called Bark Out Thunder, Roar Out Lightning. This next one is 1971. And it's a goodie. If you just tuned in, this is an all vinyl radio show. It happens Thursday, 7 to 9. And it's called Half Wax. I'm gonna come over here and play it. Hey-oh.

Yo, Elsa Bisa. They got the album art on the albums from these guys is one of the main reasons that got me into these records. Like opening up and looking at the gatefold as a 1 foot by 2 foot picture, and it's very satisfying. And as I get back into this nostalgic run, I had to do it, maybe an hour or so ago at the end of the day. These records came on through from like Winooski area or something like that, and I had a it was back in those days when I had two copies of this. You'd always get two copies of everything, so you could do extra special things. And hopefully this one plays okay just for a little bit. Anyway, yeah, imagine me. Two copies. Two copies.

Yeah, thanks for indulging. DJ Spinna. This is 1999 Raucous Records. The flip side, the side B on this one here, it's got I could let that beat go. It's kind of cool. It happens to the rest of the song. Anyways, Eminem and Thurston Howell the third on this other song here called Watch D's. Maybe we'll get to it. I don't know. I had to get this other one too. It's the Frosted Breaks. I had these Frosted Breaks. It's got Tony the Tiger on them, and I thought that was kind of always fun. I used to like looking at that Tony the Tiger face as I was using these records. In this situation, you get two copies, and if you don't know about break records, my kid is not into turntablism, but some people were for a short amount of time, and it's okay not to even care about it now. They were like tools. They go like this. Check it. They got scratches and they got beats.

Dope Lemon. That was two songs. Sometimes, I think when it comes to an artist like that, it's good to run it, you know, the twofer. Just to hit it twice. And, he could almost go the same route here with Common Sense. But I was just noticing that, Dope Lemon is going to be in Burlington, well, at Shelburne, July 26th. I think they're opening for Shaky Graves. There's like 4% of the tickets are left, according to StubHub. I would do it. I think it's be... I just don't know Shaky Graves as much as Dope Lemon, I guess. Maybe some people are the other way around. But I think I'm down to learn. And it's like, if the light was right, that would be a good double. I know that. I think I could tell it's a good doubleheader there. July 26th, that's a Sunday.